0: Well, for the third time in as many weeks, we're starting off our ride with the Anthony Paul Soul Orchestra from the album What Can We Do? That was Bigger Guitar. You are riding on the Big Blue Train, the Blue Light Central. I'm Mark Trenick. I am so glad you're with us for this one, because sometimes you just got to book, you know, sometimes you just got to bounce. And if you are in a similar place as I am, where your first instinct is, you know, just lock the doors and leave me alone. I can't even begin to deal. You said, no, that's a dead end. What you got to do is you got to get out there and you got to boogie. Because as a wise man once said, it's later than you think.
1: Enjoy yourself. 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
0: Poor man.
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Hubert Sumlin from the album About Them Shoes. 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Room Full of Blues before that from their very first album. And That's My Life. We heard some fun from Damon Fowler off the album Sugar Shack. And at the very top of that set, from Beepin' and Boppin', Louis Prima, Enjoy Yourself. It's later than you think. And you are riding on the big blue train, the Blue Light Central. Very glad to have you guys with us. And this is a theme that I don't even want to think about letting up.

got the blues in the morning, late at night. My baby, she just slammed, you know that ain't right. I got the blues, baby.

That is from my favorite Magic Slim and the Teardrops album called Blue Magic, which was produced by Papa Chubby, and he really captured Magic Slim. He really did. I'm a blues man. We started off with a cool Cat in Town from Tape 5 featuring Brenda Boykin from the Electro Swing Revolution collection. We heard Barbara Fasano from the Girls of Summer album with her really inventive take on the West Side Story's Cool. Heard Mac the Knife from Bobby Darin. It just seemed like that's where I needed to go with that. And then The King of the New York Streets from Dion from the album Yo Frankie. Slim Harpo followed up with I'm a King Bee. And wrapping up, as I said, with Magic Slim and the Teardrops. You can't get any cooler than Magic Slim. He's a blues man. And you're riding on the big blue train, the Blue Light Central. I'm Mark Drenick, and we got ourselves one more turn on these tracks before we head into the station. So right back to it.

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I've been the coolest since the day of my birth. I am the cool.

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I dragged his sorry ass to the town in the middle of the day. I hung him up on a flagpole that say, "Don't mess with Randy J. I am the cool. 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The finest restaurants, well, they all know me by name. They gave me the best table and sent everyone else away. Pheasant under glass, lobster steak tartare. Finished it off with a fine Cuban cigar. Headed on back to my penthouse suite with a young lady who's good enough to eat. She feeds me grapes

Well, I've had an opportunity to slip the boss in to these last couple of shows. Always a good ride when you hear Bruce Springsteen. And we did there with Man at the Top. We heard My Turn, My Time from Deuna Greenleaf before that. EGO from Kyle Rowland prior to that. And leading off with I Am the Cool, the Bone Shakers featuring Don Was from Live to Be This. And we live to be this. Riders on a train that will arrive again, and hope you'll join us when the big blue train does arrive again next time. Till then, for the Catfish Woman, Railroad Tie, the Maxwell Kid, and the rest of the crew, I'm Mark Drenick.

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From the Shenango River in Binghamton, New York, I'm Andrew Bemis. And this is the Shenango Sessions. For thousands of years, we've played and enjoyed music in community.

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0: Thank you. 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
1: You'll see, soon the clouds, the hole will open up in the clouds, and springtime will fall through with blossoms and rainbows here on the great city of Binghamton. I keep wanting to say Birmingham, but it's Binghamton, okay. All right, so you say you lived in Stuyvesant Town. Isn't that Robert Moses? Didn't he build that place? Yeah. I heard they built it so that every mother could call their child from their window of the apartment. Did that happen to you? Right. Ah, you lived in the future. That's what it was. Well, I had only heard about the future when because I grew up in North Carolina. In a really small country town, Greenville, North Carolina, just outside of Greenville, North Carolina. Thank you. Thank you. That was my pet dog, Rascal. And I used to drive a tractor in the summertime. And one day I told my mom, I said, you know what, I've about had enough of all this stuff. I'm going to move to New York City. Make it on Broadway. You know, like Frank Sinatra. Do it my way. So I did. I went up there and I ended up playing every single night in the subway. And yet, have you been to New York City? You've been to New York before, right? Everybody been to New York at least one night? You've been on the subway, it goes, boom, boom, stand clear of the closing doors, please. Boom, boom. And it comes through the station like this. Boom, boom, stand clear of the closing doors, please. Boom, boom. Well, I remember the first time I played music in the subway. I had a friend from Arcata, California. His name was Tofu. Tofu. Tofu said, hey man, you know, because we were playing around some campfire at a squat in the Bronx. And he said, man, why don't you come down and play with me one day in the subway? And I said, all right. So me and Tofu went down to Bleecker Street.

0: we set up and I made $40. 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I'm gonna go down there by myself and see how much I can make on my own. I made $40 by myself. And I said, you know what? I don't even have to invite Tofu back anymore. So that's what started it out. I started making more than I was making as my day job, basically, per hour. 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And my mom was a little worried. What are you doing? I said, well, told you I'm gonna make it on Broadway. Well, it's actually, Spring Street, number six train uptown side of Spring Street. I was making it pretty good there.
1: Bong, bong, stand clear of the closing doors, please. Well, from Greenville, North Carolina, to Rocky Mountain, because that's where you go to catch the Amtrak train. I had hope, I had open eyes go, I had earth all over my face. I said, mom, I'm headed to New York City, the greatest place to be unless you're out of your head. Country style, running wild. Look what happened to your mamas. Baby, baby, baby, baby, baby, baby, child.
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1: Well, the new wheel's off. Time wheels on and on. 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Yes, they do. 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Imagine that. It's all about what they're gonna get out of you. 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

0: baby. 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Had my guitar case open. I started to realize I was on a spiritual journey. And I even began to look for my spirit guide in the crowd. I knew that the grizzly bear was gonna show up any day and impart a message of wisdom to me. Or maybe the jaguar.
1: Wow.
0: That never happened, by the way. Not even a rat or a pigeon uttered a single syllable to me the entire time I was down there. One day, my spirit guide showed up in the form of an unlikely form, in the form of a Mongolian goat herder. That's right. The train pulls in, and the doors open, and this funky funk smell comes out. It smells like goats. Or maybe it's like sheep. But it smelled like goats, and the guy walks out dressed in leather from head to toe, and he looks at me and he says,

I said, man, would you like a breath mint? He said, woman. It's what bad when you can understand it, you know. I knew what he was trying to tell me. He wanted me to make a sound just like he did. So I put my lips together and I went. Well, you know, the first time's not always the best time, is what they say. So.

We got down in the subway that night, and the mothers clutched their children and ran for the exits, because it was on.

0: but the smell of goats was still strong in the air.
1: Bong, bong, stand clear of the closing doors, please.
0: And ladies and gentlemen, that's exactly the way it happened. In New York City, the greatest place to be unless you're out of your head.

0: You're listening to Lit Bone Reading, recorded live in Binghamton, New York in May of 2018. I'm Andrew Bemis, and this is the Shenango Sessions.
1: I'll tell you about one of my biggest influences, which happened to be my grandfather. And he was a loyal moose at the Moose Lodge in Pitt County, North Carolina. And Tuesday nights, he was working in the factory all week, and Tuesday nights he'd get all dressed up, and he would put on his best outfit, and he'd go to the Moose Lodge, because apparently there were a lot of other men doing the same thing, and they'd sit and they'd talk about important cultural matters and things, but actually they'd just drink a lot of beer. And then he'd come home really late, like 9 o'clock, and my grandmother, she called it Tipsy Tuesday at the Moose Lodge, and he'd come home and he'd come up behind her and lovingly put his arms around her as she kind of stiffen up, and he'd say, "Beatrice," and he'd give her the moose call. And he'd say, "Ba-boom," and she'd go, "Oh, oh, John." And he'd take her by the hand very gently, and he'd lead her past the Maytag washing machine, ba-boom, past the General Electric refrigerator, ba-boom, spiral into the center of the kitchen floor, and he'd draw her close, and he'd move a little from side to side, ba-boom, and she's, oh, ba-boom. And then it was like a moment of crystallization, of magic, where they became two swans on a placid lake in springtime, gliding together across the linoleum as he sang her this song. This is the song that changed my life right here. Tipsy Tuesday at the Moose Lodge.

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1: So you know what I did? 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
0: Went down to old Joe's barroom on the corner by the square. 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
1: were drunk as usual. 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
1: Beautiful French country girl down there, and she taught me my very first French word, which happened to be, can you guess?
2: Je t'aime.
1: No, that's like three words. Oh. 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You know what macrame is?
2: Macrame.
1: You know what macrame is? It's like that. They make like pot holders and stuff like that, you know? She made me a pot holder, and it was beautiful. Like the intricacy and delicacy of her handiwork was just astounding. And little beads and stuff in there, woven together from hemp twine. Fascinating, fantastic. I knew she really liked me when she gave me this pot holder. And I kept it with me everywhere I went until it kind of got frayed and worn at the edges. And then she made me a sheath for...
2: For what?
1: I'm glad you asked. For the remote control of the television set. Stick it right in there. It's perfect. Fit. And then man, this is going just right. This relationship is really happening. It's really going well. And then I came home one night from a night of music, and I walk into the house, and there on the refrigerator is a hand-drawn picture of me dressed in a full-body macrame outfit. And I thought, you know, this is not going where I wanted to go, this relationship. I appreciate the effort and the emotion, but this is not happening. And so I wrote her a song, and then I figured something out. And here it goes like this.

0: Thank you very much. Thank you. You're a very sophisticated crowd. I really appreciate it.
1: Well, I've been. I don't know what's happened to CDs, man. They don't make even a hole to put them in anymore on their computers. And some people have older cars and they put them in there. So I've started to make these books. I've been making these art books. I make about 100 of them at a time. And it's a lot of fun. I never thought I'd be in the book publishing business, but that's what I do now. And I write little stories and things, because I got a lot of stories. Yes, thank you. I have a lot of stories from my life. And I started putting them all down. I mean, I travel 300 days a year for the past 10 years. So I meet so many interesting, and some not so interesting people, but a lot of interesting people. And a lot of interesting things happen to me. So I've decided I was going to start writing these little books. And in the back of each book is an album, a digital download of an album. So it's like buying a CD, but you also get a book as well. And you don't have to put it in any hole in a, like a toaster or whatever the thing is on the side of you. So I did this whole album, it's just that. And I wrote every song in a driveway or a truck stop or a parking lot somewhere, because that's... And this is one that I wrote. It's one of those nights in a truck stop, you know, and there's a little rain outside, a little cold. But I'm in that thing out there, so it's not so bad. Truck stop lights, and every now and then you can hear a little the passing of the diesels and things like that.

0: 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This show was recorded live in my living room in Binghamton, New York in May 2018. I'm Andrew Bemis, and this is the Shenango Sessions.
1: Because I went to, I've lived a lot of places. I lived in Santiago, Chile for a little while. That was amazing. Accidentally, I didn't mean to live there. I just did. That's usually what happens in my life. I accidentally became a subway musician. I accidentally became a person who lived in Santiago, Chile. And there I was, flying in on this plane, because I had saved up enough money from the subway and a big old bucket of change, and I went in there and I said, how far away can I get with this? And the travel agent said, well, we counted it all up. It was before Coinstar. And we counted it all up, and then she said, well, you look like you can get to Santiago, Chile. And I said, let's go. So I got on the plane, and it felt good. There weren't a lot of people on that plane that night. And I woke up in the morning, and I look out the window, and there's the Andes Mountains. And the sun gleamed off the white caps. And then I look out the other side of the plane, something caught my eye, and I thought, what is that? And it was about 30 or 40 wild animals running right next to the plane. And they had poodle heads and dachshund legs and Doberman pincher bodies. And I know, and running real fast, too. It was like spare parts and a big cloud all running next to the airplane. Keeping time with the jet, too. I said, man, that's crazy. What are those? I asked the airline attendant, I said, what are those? She said, oh, those are the stray dogs of Santiago. They'll follow us all the way to the arrival gate, and then they'll pee on the tires, and then the tails wagging, tongues hanging out, they'll just take off and go back and wait for the next plane to come in. I thought, well, it must not be a bad life to be a dog on the street.

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She lived the life. She had fences and family. She was a rich poodle's wife. But then she fell in love with daddy's one floppy ear. And one night just hopped the fence. And that's how I am here. Born in a trench, been behind La Moneda, just on the rough line. Since I was a pup, mama said, welcome to your life, kid. Make the most of it. You got nothing to lose, never give up. 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

lives up the night. 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For all the lonesome tonight, and all that is right today is like, ow! No. I think we need to do better than that. I think I need everybody to jump in on that, because it's like the exclamation point at the end of the night. Ready? The moon is the guardian of all lost children. Music, baby, music. That's what warms up the night. And here on the corner, we howl at the moon for all the lonesome tonight. And all that is right, let me hear say, ow! Santiago, that was really good. Santiago, woo, come on now. Santiago, sing with me. Santiago.

0: go. 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
1: You know, I was we were talking before about me living in New York City, and I told you how, as an artist, I started out in the East Village, and then I couldn't afford to live there anymore, so I moved to Brooklyn, and then I kept moving further and further out in Brooklyn, and into the wilds of Brooklyn, and then as soon as I'd live in a cool place for a while or an interesting place for a while, suddenly people would say, "Oh, Lip Bone lives out there. Let's go and see if we can get us a place out there too." And the next thing you know, it was too expensive. I couldn't afford to live there anymore, and so I'd move to another place and ended up finally getting a luxury apartment in the Bronx. It was 8 feet by 12 feet. Luxury indeed. And it had the reason it was a luxury apartment was because it had a veranda. Yes. You could open the window halfway and climb out onto the veranda. And it had a view. Also, this is important. If you have a luxury apartment, you need to have a view. And I had a view of the building right next door. And I could see everything that happened. I knew all the comings and goings and the intricate social machinations of my neighbors. It was very fascinating, and I got to know them. Even though I never met them, I got to know them very well. And there was a little crack between the buildings, and 3 nights out of the month, the moon would pass over the crack between the buildings for 13 and a half minutes. And it was a very romantic time to be on the veranda. And there was this very beautiful Puerto Rican girl who lived next door to me, and I was infatuated with her, deeply. And I really wanted to get to know her. I'd seen her come in and walk up the steps and the apartment. We lived up on the 5th floor. I'd helped her with her bags one time, and I knew if I could just talk to her that we could be friends, and you know, maybe that could lead to something else. So I waited for the moon to pass over the crack between the buildings, and it was a long time before she actually came out, like several months. And then one night she finally came out. There was about 2 minutes of moonlight left, and she came out onto her veranda, and I saw her, and I said, "Oh my God, I've been waiting for this moment. This is my opportunity." And I said, "Hola, mamacita, ¿cómo está?" And in my imagination, the world of my imagination and my hopes and dreams, she said, "Ay, papi." But in the world of reality, she said, "Nuh-uh, no, hell no, you didn't." I said, "Wait." I said, "I'm sorry, I didn't mean to be rude. I've written a song for you, and I'd like to share it with you. Is that too creepy and weird?" She goes, I said, "I have a glass of wine here, right here for you. Would you like a glass of wine?"
2: Okay.
1: And I said, "I wrote a song for you. It's called Party on the Veranda." She goes,
3: "Veranda? What's a veranda? You mean the fire escape?"
1: I said, "Hold on. Hold that thought." And I went inside and I rewrote my song. And I came back out on the fire escape. And I said, "I have a song for you. It's called Party on the Fire Escape." She goes, "Okay." So I played it for her. I think it worked. There's a train

0: 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Thank you. Thank you.
1: 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I'm Andrew Bemis, and this is the Shenango Sessions.

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0: What are you waiting on?
1: I don't know.
0: Is it time?
1: Woo!
0: Precious is short. 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

0: Peace and love, y'all. Thank you. Thank you, Burning Man. I mean, Binghamton, Birmingham, Binghamton.
1: That's it for today's program, where I feature live recordings from small, non-studio spaces around Binghamton, New York. 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I'm your host, Andrew Bemis, and this is the Shenango Sessions. 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
1: There's a one-eyed yellow idol to the north of Kathmandu. There's a little marble cross below the town. And a broken-hearted woman tends the grave of while the yellow god forever gazes down. He was known as in the mess at Kathmandu.
2: He was hotter
1: and I felt inclined to tell. For all his foolish pranks, he was worshipped in the ranks, and the colonel's daughter smiled on him as well. He had loved her all along with a passion of the strong, but she returned his love, was plain to all. She was nearly 21, and arrangements was begun to celebrate her birthday with a ball. He wrote to ask what present she would like from. They met next day as he dismissed a squad, and jestingly she made pretense that nothing else would do but the green eye of the little yellow god. On the night before the dance, seemed in a trance, and they chaffed him as they puffed at their cigars. But for once he failed to smile, and he sat alone a while, then went out into the night beneath the stars.
2: He returned before the dawn
1: with his shirt and tunic torn, and a gash across his temples dripping red. He was patched up right away, and he slept all through the day, while the colonel's daughter watched beside his bed. He woke at last and asked her if she'd send his tunic through. She brought it, and he thanked her with a nod. He bade her search the pocket, saying, "Let's rob
2: that blue!"
1: And she found the little green eye of the god. She upbraided poor Karoo in the way that women do, although her eyes were strangely hot and wet. But she would not take the stone, and Karoo was left alone with the jewel that he chanced his life to get. When the ball was at its height on that still and tropic night, she thought of him and hastened to his room.
2: Oh yeah!
1: As she crossed the barrack square, she could hear the dreamy air of a waltz tune softly stealing through the gloom. His door was open wide, with silver moonlight shining through. The place was wet and slippy where she trod, and huggily knife lay buried in the heart of it. Was a vengeance of the little yellow god. There's a one-eyed yellow idol to the north of Kathmandu. There's a little marble cross below the town, and a broken-hearted woman tends the grave of
2: Shut up!
1: While the yellow god forever gazes down.

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So let's start moving to the music that made us.

0: That was Keep Me Hanging On, Vanilla Fudge. The Color of My Mind, The Attack. Flames, Elmer Gantry's Velvet Opera. Talk Talk, Music Machine. Suddenly Tomorrow by The Kinetics. And we opened with The Green Eye of the Little Yellow God. So let's keep playing and dancing to the groovy tunes of the past.
1: Meanwhile, King Arthur and Sir Bedivere, not more than a swallow's flight away, had discovered something.
2: Who are you?
3: We are the knights who say...
2: No, not the knights who say nay.
3: The same!
2: Who are they?
3: We are the keepers of the sacred words. Ni, Peng, and Ni Wom.
2: Those who hear them seldom live to tell the tale.
3: The knights who say ni demand a sacrifice.
2: Knights of Ni, we are but simple travelers who seek the enchanter who lives beyond these woods.
3: Ni! Ni!
2: Ni!
3: Ni! Ni! Ni! We shall say ni again to you if you do not appease us.
2: Well, what is it you want?
3: We want a shrubbery.
2: A what?
3: Ni! Ni! Ni!
2: Please, please, no more. We will find you a shrubbery.
3: You must return here with a shrubbery, or else you will never pass through this wood alive.
2: Oh, knights of Ni, you are just and fair, and we will return with a shrubbery.
3: One that looks nice.
2: Of course.
3: And not too expensive.
2: Yes.
3: Now, go!
2: Oh, knights of Ni, we have brought you your shrubbery. May we go now?
3: It is a good shrubbery. I like the laurels particularly. But there is one small problem.
2: What is that?
3: We are now no longer the knights who say ni. We are now the knights who say eki eki. Therefore, we must give you a test.
2: What is this test, O knights of knights who till recently said ni?
3: Firstly, you must find another shrubbery.
2: Not another shrubbery.
3: Then, when you have found the shrubbery, you must place it here beside this shrubbery, only slightly higher, so you get a two-level effect with a little path running down the middle. Then, when you have found the shrubbery, you must cut down the mightiest tree in the forest with a herring.

You just heard White Lies by a group called Grin with Niles Laughlin, 10,000 Words in a Cardboard Box, The Aquarian Age, Cool It Down, The Groovin' Velvet Underground, Another Time, Pearls Before Swine, then one of my faves, Let's Work Together, Canned Heat, Violent Rose, The Electric Prunes, Question of Temperature, and, of course, Monty Python, with The Knights That Say Ni. We'll be closing our show with a group called the E-Types, Put the Clock Back on the Wall, and a very special shout-out to my friend at Jazzercise, Lisa. She requested Jim Croce's I've Got a Name. And I want to thank Lisa for always listening to my Friday night show while reading a good book. Thanks again. And thanks to everyone out there who tunes in and tunes on with Dawn at Night every Friday night with replay on Tuesdays. 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

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My name is Mike. Once again, it's time for 2 hours of the best rock, the best new wave music you've ever heard. Ladies and gentlemen, welcome back to the Black Lodge. And this week, we carry on show number 7 of the A to Z marathon. Just about wrapping up the D's. We just got done listening to Duran Duran. Started the show off tonight with the final track off of their 1982 album Rio, The Chauffeur. And you just got done listening to a song that was, when it was released, it hit number one, debuted at number one on the UK singles chart in March of 1983, Is There Something I Should Know? Also at the time, Duran Duran's debut album from 1981 was re-released, and it included Is There Something I Should Know on the album. The video for the song showing our heroes dressed up in blue matching suits basically singing around to the song was a massive hit on MTV and gave Duran Duran their second top 10 single in the U.S. in the summer of 1983. In the fall of 1983, Duran Duran released their third album, Seven and the Ragged Tiger, which included the hits Union of the Snake, the number one track, The Reflex, and New Moon on Monday.

KPSQ's Black Lodge. Mike here with you. Doing the A to Z marathon. Getting through Duran Duran from their 1983 album, Seven and the Ragged Tiger. You just got done listening to New Moon on Monday. Following the release of Seven and the Ragged Tiger, Duran Duran went on the obligatory world tour, selling out arenas worldwide in Europe and the U.S. Then they kind of broke up for a little bit, and Andy Taylor, the guitarist, and John Taylor, the bassist, formed the short-lived band Power Station with the late Robert Palmer on vocals. They had some success with the track Some Like It Hot in the spring of 85. Also around that time, Duran Duran hit number one with the theme from the final Roger Moore James Bond movie, View to a Kill. The band would get back together in 1986 and put out the album Notorious. However, the group pretty much at this point only consisted of singer Simon Le Bon, bassist John Taylor, and keyboard player Nick Rhodes. The first track off of the album Notorious, the title track, was a big top 10 hit. The second single, Skin Trade, also was a minor hit.

KPSQ's Black Lodge. Mike here with you, broadcasting live from the third floor, the Graduate Hotel, beautiful downtown Fayetteville. Show number 7 of the A to Z Marathon. I'm pretty much going through all the Black Lodge artists here, alphabetically, by band name or singer. We are in the D's. You just got done listening to Devo, their cover of the Rolling Stones' I Can't Get No Satisfaction. Now, Devo were from Akron, Ohio. They were formed in 1973. Their classic lineup consisted of two sets of brothers, the Mother's Burrs, Mark and Bob, and the Casales, Gerald and Bob, along with Alan Myers. Their music and visual presentation mingle quiche science fiction themes, deadpan, surrealistic humor, and mordantly satirical social commentary.

KPSQ's Black Lodge. Mike here, Devo there, going back to their 1978 debut album. Question, are we not men? Answer, we are Devo. Now, the band's namesake, Devo, the tongue-in-cheek social theory of de-evolution, was a very big concept in their early work, which was marked by experimental and dissonant art punk that merged rock music with electronics. Devo's output always pretty much embraced synth pop with a more mainstream, less conceptual style. And their debut album from 1978, Question, Are We Not Men? Answer, We Are Devo, is a total new wave punk rock classic.

0: Bogey Boy, you're late. Have you got the papers the Chinaman gave you?
1: Here it is, Dad. Is it a surprise?
0: Yes, Boogie. In the past, this information has been suppressed, but now it can be told. Every man, woman, and mutant on this planet shall know the truth about de-evolution.
1: Oh, Dad, we're all evil.

KPSQ's Black Lodge. Mike here with you, doing the A to Z marathon. We are in the middle of the D's, featuring music from the one and only Devo. From their debut album from 78, Question Are We Not Men? Answer, We Are Devo. You just got done listening to the closing track on that album, the legendary Jocko Homo. You know, we play all kinds of great stuff here on KPSQ. If you ever have questions of what we do, just get on our website, kpsq.org. Everything is pretty much there. Got some good stuff coming up tomorrow night. You want to hear some great deep cuts, psychedelic style, classic rock from the late 60s, early 70s, Woodstock era of rock. I want to listen to Feed Your Head with DJ Dawn. Tomorrow night, 9 to 10 here on KPSQ. Take a trip down the rabbit hole with DJ Dawn. Now, in 1979, Devo released their second album, Duty Now for the Future, and they pretty much carried on with what they started with their debut album, Question Are We Not Men? Answer, We Are Devo. Another strange yet enjoyable punk rock alternative album from the late 70s.

KPSQ's Black Lodge. Mike here with you doing the A to Z marathon. We are in the middle of the D's. Talking about the band Devo right now, playing some music from the Spud Boys. You just got done hearing at the top of that set Blockhead from Devo, also the song SIB, which stood for Swelling Itching Brain, and their cover of the Johnny Rivers hit Secret Agent Man. Now, Secret Agent Man had been recorded first in 1974 for an early film that Devo did, and they were performing it live as early as 1976. In 1979, Devo traveled to Japan, and a live show from this tour was recorded. They also appeared on Don Kirshner's rock concert, performing Blockhead, Secret Agent Man, Uncontrollable Urge, and Mongoloid.

from their second album from 1979, Duty Now for the Future. That was Devo with Smart Patrol, Mr. DNA. Mike here with you on the Black Lodge, going A to Z. Another interesting feature that the band Devo would do in the late 70s was the character Bougie Boy, which was basically lead singer Mark Mothersbaugh with a very creepy kind of childlike mask on. He would put it on and he would come out and he would talk like kind of like a child and everything. Devo were all about de-evolution, going backwards instead of forwards. It always seemed like no matter how great technology is, we're really not that great. And Bougie Boy was supposed to be pretty much the product of this. And he basically always wore an orange nuclear protection suit. He was in a lot of Devo videos. He was very much featured in the 1979 film, actually 78, filmed in 78, only released in 1982, the movie that they did with Neil Young, Human Highway. He comes out there and he tells a little story about the end of the world. Very, very interesting stuff. However, in 1980, things changed once again for Devo. They changed their look. Started wearing dome hats. My mother used to say it looked like they had flower pots on their heads. And they went a little bit more commercial with the album Freedom of Choice.

KPSQ's Black Lodge, Devo. As we make our way through the D's, the A to Z Marathon, going back to their 1980 album, Freedom of Choice. You just got done listening to the closing track on that album, Planet Earth. Before that, also from Freedom of Choice, Gates of Steel. And you heard the title track, Freedom of Choice, back there before Gates of Steel. And a good evening to you, ladies and gentlemen. 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My name is Mike. It's time for hour number two of 2 hours. The best rock, the best new wave music you've ever heard. Ladies and gentlemen, the Black Lodge rolls on. And I'm continuing on now with my A to Z Marathon. This is show number 7 of the A to Z Marathon, and we are still in the D's, featuring the band Devo at the moment. Now, the 1980 album Freedom of Choice was probably the most commercial album that Devo ever did. It's, of all their albums, it's the one that kind of has a lot of guitars on it instead of synthesizers. It also gave Devo a pretty big hit single in the late summer, early fall of 1980 with the track Whip It. However, in 1981, the group returned with a less kind of commercial album, the album New Traditionalists. Devo celebrated that album with yet another new look. They kind of wore like Star Trek outfits for it, and they had fake plastic wigs on. And they performed live with treadmills this time around. And from the New Traditionalist album, released in the fall of 1981, a song that got some airplay.

KPSQ's Black Lodge. Mike here with you. Just got done listening to Devo. Man, a lot of Devo tonight. Off of their 1981 album, New Traditionalists. That was the track Going Under. And before that, also off of New Traditionalists, you heard Jerkin' Back and Forth, and we started that set of Black Lodge Rock off, also from the album New Traditionalists, Devo's Through Being Cool. Something else to note, in the late summer of 1981, the animated sci-fi film Heavy Metal was released. And Devo had a lot to do with that movie. The track Through Being Cool was put to great effect in the film. There is a scene in the movie when one of the heroes goes into a bar. And there is a sci-fi band on stage playing, kind of like the Cantina band did in Star Wars. And the band looks a lot like Devo, and they're playing Through Being Cool in the background. And Heavy Metal, what a great movie that was. That is a stoner classic if there ever was one. Another band that was put to great use in Heavy Metal was Blue Oyster Cult. And this is Mike, this is the Black Lodge. Something else that Devo did with their 1981 album, New Traditionalists. They had a lot of really fun promo videos for songs off of that album. The video for Through Being Cool had a bunch of kids running around with like laser guns, like zapping various people that Devo handed them like in a shop. Funny video. And then the video for Love Without Anger, another weird classic Devo video. The video which had the two chicken people arguing with each other.

KPSQ's Black Lodge. Mike here with you, doing the A to Z marathon. Pretty much digging through the Black Lodge library, going alphabetically by band or singer. We are in the D's, and we are featuring Devo at the moment. From their 1981 album, New Traditionalists, you just got done listening to The Super Thing, and also from that album, the track Love Without Anger. Throughout the rest of 1981 into 1982, Devo continued to do their thing. They even appeared in a motorcycle commercial at one point. And they appeared on the late night TV show Fridays. Now, Fridays, that was an interesting show. It was basically a total ripoff of SNL. It was a late night sketch comedy show that came on ABC between 1980 and 1982. It started out pretty much as an SNL ripoff. But then, anybody that knows anything about late night TV knows that the year 1980-81 was not kind to Saturday Night Live at all. And a lot of people started watching Fridays at one point during that time because it was a better show. And Fridays pretty much was known for its great musical guests that they did have on that show. All kinds of hard rock and new wave bands from the time. Of course, unfortunately for Fridays, the party would end in the spring of 81. When SCTV jumped to NBC and became the predominant, at the time, Friday night late night show. Any proof of that, just go back and watch the guy that did Woody Allen on Fridays and try to stand him up to Rick Moranis' impersonation of Woody Allen. Not going to work. Or take the dude that did Bing Crosby on Fridays and try to put him next to the late, great Joe Flaherty's Bing Crosby from SCTV. Ain't gonna work. But still, the album New Traditionalist still had great tunes like Beautiful World.

KPSQ's Black Lodge. Mike here. Devo. Pretty much wrapping up the D's now off of their 1982 album, Oh No, It's Devo. That's fun to say, Oh No, It's Devo. That was the track, That's Good. And before that, from the heavy metal soundtrack and their 1981 album, New Traditionalists, you heard Workin' in a Coal Mine, and we pretty much started that set of Black Lodge rock off. Another track off New Traditionalists, the track Beautiful World. And of course, back in the day when you went and saw the movie Heavy Metal in the movie theater, or if you ever see that movie, when the end credits roll, that's what you hear. Working in a Coal Mine from Devo. Following their 1982 album, Oh No, It's Devo, the band kind of faltered a little bit. Their album that came out in 84 was not really that good. Then after that, they just kind of fell apart. I don't know, they just kind of got old. The whole thing of de-evolution finally happened, and Devo never made it out of the 80s. Interest came back to the group about 20 years ago when the box set Pioneers Who Got Scalped was released. The Devo Anthology, which is excellent. If you want to hear something all about Devo, I recommend that box set. And this is the A to Z Marathon on the Black Lodge with some Eagles.

KPSQ's Black Lodge. Mike here, just about ready to wrap up tonight's show. Doing the A to Z marathon. Two there from the Eagles, off of the album The Long Run, their final studio album from 1979. You just got done hearing a track that featured both Don Henley and Glenn Frey on vocals together, The King of Hollywood. We also heard their swipe at the disco scene, The Disco Strangler. Let's carry on now. One more tonight. Here's ELO.

KPSQ's Black Lodge, wrapping things up tonight. ELO turned to stone. Of course, next week we will carry on with more A to Z Black Lodge. It'll be a repeat next week, though. This show probably will be played again. I will not be here next week. I will be busy. However, when we meet again, we will carry on with ELO. Until next time, this is Mike. Good night, everybody. And bye-bye out there.

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0: 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I'm Silver West, and tonight we focus on a state that is on my mind often, California.
1: Greetings, loved ones. Let's take a journey.

We're back. Tonight on the sleeper car, we're headed west. Silver West, that is. And that

sticky music. And then the second half will be POV, you're dying of hedonism somewhere near LA. On that note, I'm thrilled to have you all with me tonight, again, in lieu of being raptured. And I am going to say, if you would like to call in, our question of the night is, why were you left behind? Let me know why you think you didn't make the cut. I'm very curious to hear this, but we'll dive back into some music, and then I'll be back with you. We're going to open up with California Dreamin' by the Mamas and the Papas.

Silver West running late? It's not possible. That's not consistent with what we know about me. But you are listening to KPSQ LP 97.3, and this is Sleeper Car with Silver West, and it's not the California show. Now, it's come to my attention that I suppose when I'm away from the desk, the California show is all that you guys ever get to hear. So I'm working on that, and I'm going to fix that, because it's really not even the best show. You may be wondering, Silver, if not California again, what are we going to listen to tonight? And I will tell you, people who don't follow me on Instagram and look at my stories, we are on sad disco music tonight. And the reason for that is, of course, the new Harry Styles album, Kisco, as it's affectionately called by the Harry Styles fans, has really revived my love of music that's very disco-y, specifically like party music, that has that certain flair of despair. Something that makes you go like, I'm at a party, lights are flashing, there's a fog machine, I have never been more miserable in my life, and I am gripped by existential ennui. For me, that is one of the best branches of music, I would say. And so it is for this reason that we are on that beat tonight. We will do a little bit of Harry Styles. We will do a little bit of not Harry Styles. And then I'm excited to report a little feature on a smaller artist. It is someone who crossed my desk recently. Oh, love saying that. Called Jay Sensei. And now Jay Sensei is allegedly committed to bringing us disco in the modern age. I'm not even necessarily going to say it is sad disco, but I think that my audience, hey, if I know my audience, if I know y'all, I know that you can bring the sad to the disco. I believe in you, I know you can do it, and I'm not going to worry about doing that for you. So, tonight, we will go probably Harry Styles first. I hate to give him the credit, feels like he gets it all, but he is the reason that I had this idea. And then, you know, we'll do a little bit of older disco that is kind of sad. We will play Nobody by Mitski, because that seems like it's a low-hanging fruit, and you know I love a low-hanging fruit. We'll do our new artist feature, and then really who knows where we'll go. But we're gonna start tonight with Harry Styles, and if you as a passenger this evening would like to call in, provide an opinion, provide a thought, ask a question even, or answer a question for me, if you're feeling daring. The studio phone

is 479-966-4667. It's been a while since I've announced that. I guess I'm sort of used to people knowing that already, but yes, 479-966-4667, if you would like to call in. That said, one thing about us, we're going to kick it off with Season 2, Weight Loss, by Harry Styles, off Kiss All the Time, Disco Occasionally, Kissco.

And we're back. Oh, we're back. We are so back. One thing about us, we're back. How did you like Kisco? How do you like Kisco? My favorite song off of it is Carla's song. I recognize that this is not a unique take. I'm a sucker for a repeating lyric, and it will probably make a future edition where I do a second songs that repeat their lyrics a lot show for you guys, because I have more ideas, and I would like to satisfy those ideas. I'm sort of curious what other people consider to be sad dance music. I think that there was definitely a revival of it, right? Like, you've got your recession pop. That's actually another possible upcoming theme for me. You'll see, like, three people who had a grasp on that. Flo Rida, Pitbull, Sia, but it was really just because she was involved with Flo Rida. I guess maybe, like, a fourth thing would be Clean Bandit. I don't know what was going on with them. I do not know why they were making music the way that they were. But I also don't know anyone who was doing a better job making music that you really felt like you were in the club and you might have been miserable about it. And it was going to be okay because you were in the club, but a lot of problems were waiting for you at the door. But you would slay those demons later. I really fuck with that. I like I Cry, that song. Like, that eats real hard. I think that there's something really inspiring about this, like, it's not even necessarily defeatist, and it's not even really avoidist, because a lot of times the songs directly acknowledge, like, I'm gonna have to get at this again tomorrow, but I think that there is something really charming about stepping away from that and dancing. And I say that in more of an analytical, rhetorical sort of statement, because I myself am really not a dancer. Which is sad. I do believe that everyone is a dancer, much as I think as everyone is a singer, because I think that that's like a thing where you can do it and you enjoy doing it, and it's just a matter of if you've been convinced that you don't by, like, people telling you that you're bad at it or your own self-consciousness. But knowing that is not the same thing as escaping that awareness, and for the time being, you will not see me shaking ass. However, something I do love to do is stand on the corner of a dance floor and sort of gaze in a harrowing way at the people having a good time, so that even if they are definitely free of the burdens of their lives outside the club, they at least have the opportunity to sort of tap the melancholy that radiates off of me every time I enter a happy space. And I think that's a great talent to have. I think the fact that my soul is full of, you know, a certain despair that poisons the well of joy around me, I think that's great, and I think that I buy it back by giving some joy back. It's just, like, never gonna happen in a party setting, because that's not really my nature, you know? Anyway, I think next up, I want to hit two more classic in this vein. One of them's a bit slower, but I don't want to fucking hear it, because it's Thelma Houston. If you don't know who Thelma Houston is, get a grip. We are going to listen to Don't Leave Me This Way. You're going to imagine that you're in a club, and you're wearing a much, much, much better outfit than you currently have on. And I want you to imagine maybe that you've done some psychedelics, even. Not like a lot of them, but enough to really be enjoying yourself. And I want you to be like, God, I cannot believe my lover doesn't want me anymore. And I want you to lock in on that. And then following that is a song that's not that similar in vibe, but fits our category. And that's going to be the thing that you start thinking about immediately following the realization that you've lost the person you care most about. Capiche? Okay. Passengers, let's crack on with Don't Leave Me This Way by Thelma Houston.

Okay, so you're Thelma. You've been left that way, despite you giving explicit instructions not to, and now you're like, oh, I feel like I have to communicate my new, slightly more melancholy feelings in a new way. So what do? You metamorphose into Robin, and you perform, dancing on my own.

And I think it's, like, totally fair to say that I don't really know disco in a way that makes me qualified to call something disco. However, I would wager that the majority of people don't either, and that makes me very difficult to argue with in this limited contact format that we share. So, passengers, I think that if not disco, most of the things are just sort of characterized by, like, synth and perhaps the drum machine, which would put them in that, you know, synth pop category. And my answer to that is, unfortunately, that I'm just kind of going off of vibes here, and I have always said, to the frustration of a great deal of people who know more than I do, that if music is popular, it is pop music. So I don't really think the distinction really matters to me in a way that I think that we really need to dissect it. So to round out the narrative here, we were left that way, we danced on our own, and now we're going to confront what that means for us, and we're going to return to our roots, and by our, I mean anyone who was, like, at least a little bit depressed in high school and or knew a gay person, or was on the yearbook team and felt the need to find something that would make them more interesting. I return to you, Nobody by Mitski.

I mean, at a certain point, right, like, I think that someone who knows a lot more than I do could make an argument that genre blurs together in modern music so aggressively that in a lot of ways the distinctions are not that important, and while you can identify some discrete differences when you have things really polarizing, it's otherwise maybe not that fruitful. And even though I can't make that argument that effectively, I think that I have a lot of conviction that someone can, and I can do a little bit of a stolen valor thing and say, because someone could make that argument has been made for me. And, you know, I don't know how you guys feel about that as a concept, but I hope that you make your peace with it by the end of the show, because we are going to play faster and looser with the concept of disco. But before we get there, I would very much like to do a little feature on Jay Sensei, the newest artist that I have been exploring. This is a triple feature off of an appropriately named little single. It's called a single, but of course there are three songs. And it's titled Bedroom Disco Superstar. Now, Jay Sensei does have a very nice disco-y sound. The next 9 minutes and 7 seconds are going to feel very appropriate for what I promised you would hear tonight. And if you're the kind of person who really likes to, you know, get ahead of artists and feel like you're discovering things, I would point you in this direction. Of the three, the one played the most has a mere 35,000 plays on Spotify, and the one played the least has a mere 1,331, so you could actually watch that number go up in real time, if you so desired. Another one of his songs that I like a lot is No Pasa Nada, but we're not going to go there tonight because I have a different plan. So, that being said, make your peace with Jay Sensei for the next 9 minutes and 7 seconds, and I will see you on the other side.

So that was Many Moons, Back and Forth, and Every Time You Leave by Jay Sensei off of Bedroom Disco Superstar. I hope you liked it. If you didn't, you don't have to tell me. I don't need to know that. It's not important to me. Next up, we're going into those controversial takes. Oh, I understand this may not be considered disco to many of you, and to that I have to say, that is unfortunate. It was recommended to me by someone that I like at my job, so we're playing it. And we're actually going to play two songs. If you are familiar with LCD Sound System, you might be thinking, Silver, that's not fucking disco music. I don't know. Throw a party, put a disco ball in and put it on, and then it will be disco music, because that's how that works. We're going to listen to Someone Great, and then after that we'll listen to Some of All My Friends. We won't get all the way through it, both because time is limited and, honestly, I'm limited. Might be shocking to hear. But my passengers, I want you to all really embrace the spirit of disco that we have discussed this evening in your day-to-day life. I want you to look for those things that are stressing you out or pissing you off, and I want you to say, that is real. I am going to put a pin in it because there is a song on that I like. Or, you know, whatever the equivalent is for you personally. A lot of times that's taking a little stroll or when people have a dog with them. But who am I to tell you what to do? I am not a therapist. I am just a metaphysical train conductor. Here's Someone Great.

Sometimes disco is a state of mind, and that is going to be true for tonight. So, what I want from you, my passengers, is to round out the night with me listening to a little bit of this song. We won't finish it, because sometimes life disappoints you. And then I want you to go to sleep, probably, get some rest. The sleeper car is, after all, the place that you go to sleep. I love you all. I hope you're having a wonderful day. I hope that you get some rest and you have a wonderful day tomorrow. You are all.

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6: 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Coming up next.
7: The Beatles are great, Bobby and Sesto. Hey, the Beatles are great. Hey, the Beatles are great. They're great.
8: 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I don't care what anybody thinks. I love the Beatles for them, and I'll always love them. Even when I'm 105 and an old grandmother, I love them. And Paul McCartney, if you are listening. 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
9: 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That's what happens to me. I can't help it. I mean, I have to move around. I can't stand still. I've tried it, and I can't do it.
10: Now, wait a minute. I wanted to say to Elvis Presley and the country that this is a real, decent, fine boy.

0: It's Hot 100. It was released as an A-side in the UK and peaked at number 2.
1: Thank you very much.
0: Before that, we started the show off with the Beatles live at the Hollywood Bowl in August of 1965 with Help, recorded in front of a throng of screaming and very passionate fans.
2: Thank you very much. Thank you.
0: My name is Steve Chelmsford. I'd like to welcome you to another episode of The Mop Tops and The King, an hour of Beatles and Elvis music with some fun surprises in between. Today's episode is number 770, and I hope you enjoy today's show. Let's return to September of 1965. Here are the Beatles, minus John, George, and Ringo. I suppose that just leaves Paul with Yesterday.

0: With Hard-Headed Woman. It was released on June 10th, 1958. It reached number one on the Billboard charts. It was the first rock and roll record to earn the RIAA designation of gold record. It was also featured in Elvis's fourth movie, King Creole, a film that many Elvis fans consider his best. My name is Steve Chelmsford. You're listening to The Mop Tops and The King from Chelmsford, USA.
1: What are you doing this for?
2: We're doing this for peace and basically to show that the world is, you know, going astray in its thinking.
1: What are you doing?
2: We are getting wet in a shower because basically we talked it over, Chastity and myself, and we came to the conclusion that civilization was nothing more than an effective sewage system and so by the use of plumbing. We hope to demonstrate this to the world.
0: I do play this clip quite often on the show, and some of you have asked me, where does it come from? Well, it comes from The Ruddles, the world-famous Beatles parody band, and their TV special, All You Need Is Cash, from 1978.
3: Thank you very much.
0: Here are The Ruddles with Hold My Hand.

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And I'd be waiting there too. And they'd all scream when he came on the screen. So we thought, that's a good job.

0: The truth is always nice. Former Beatle John Lennon from 1971 with a protest song, Gimme Some Truth. You can find it on John's Imagine album. Before that, we heard from The Ruddles from 1978 with Hold My Hand. The Ruddles were a creation of Eric Idle and Neil Innes. They're fabulous. Dirk Nasty, Stig, and Barry. My name is Steve Chelmsford. You're listening to The Mop Tops and The King. If you would like more information about the show, you could always check out our website, themoptopsandtheking.com. We also have an email address. You can reach us at stevechelmsford@yahoo.com. And we'd love to hear from you. It's time now to venture south to the great state of Texas to visit with our very dear friend, Priscilla Rose of Texas, with this week's Spotlight on Elvis.
1: This is Priscilla Rose of Texas with this week's Spotlight on Elvis. The world knows Elvis as the King of Rock and Roll, but despite that title, Elvis recorded music from a variety of genres, including country. Even though Elvis performed at the Grand Ole Opry only one time and basically got rejected, he had success with a variety of country songs. In 1998, Elvis was inducted into the Country Music Hall of Fame, along with country legends Tammy Wynette, my mom loves her, George Morgan, and former chief executive officer of the Grand Ole Opry, Bud Wendell. No, he wasn't working at the Opry at the time of Elvis's performance, I checked. On the night of the induction ceremony, Wynonna Judd walked on stage wearing one of Elvis's capes and belts to introduce and pay tribute to him, followed by a video of Priscilla Presley accepting the honor and thanking the Country Music Association for including Elvis. The Country Music Hall of Fame and Museum was founded in the 1960s and is located in Nashville, Tennessee. Election to the Hall of Fame is decided by the Country Music Association, and each year they have anywhere from 1 to 12 new honorees. The first group of honorees was in 1961. If you ever get a chance to go to the Country Music Hall of Fame and Museum, be sure to look for Elvis's plaque in the Hall of Fame rotunda. I'm Priscilla Rose of Texas, and this has been Spotlight on Elvis.

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3: And I'm Ringo. And we're the Cavan Beatles, directly from Liverpool.
1: Oh. You're listening to the Mop Tops and the King with Steve Chelmsford.
3: Yay!
1: What was that? Woo. Nice one, Stevie.

0: The Beatles with She Came In Through the Bathroom Window from 1969, preceded by Pauline Pam and Mean Mr. Mustard. You can find these tracks, these fabulous tracks, on the Beatles' Abbey Road album. Before that, we heard from Elvis from 1971 with his cover of I Washed My Hands in Muddy Water. My name is Steve Chelmsford. You're listening to The Mop Tops and The King from Chelmsford, USA.
1: I got blisters on my fingers!
2: Thank you very much. Here's a song from my album, friends. Before we do this song, I'd like to tell everybody that they made this the best Christmas that we've ever had. We would like to thank everybody for all the wonderful Christmas presents and Christmas cards and birthday presents that came in. I got exactly 282 teddy bears for the Christmas holidays. We have the walls lined with them. And we'd like to tell you that we deeply appreciate it. We're sorry that we couldn't give each one of you a new Lincoln, but they wouldn't sell us that many.

0: The Beatles, from 1967, with A Day in the Life. From their Sgt. Pepper's Lonely Hearts Club Band album, Rolling Stone magazine once ranked A Day in the Life as the number one greatest Beatles song of all time.
1: Thank you very much.
0: I consider it a masterpiece myself.
2: Thank you very much.
0: Before that, we heard from Elvis from 1960 with Fame and Fortune. It was the B-side to Elvis's Stuck on You single, his first single after being discharged from the U.S. Army. My name is Steve Chelmsford. You're listening to The Mop Tops and The King.
3: Now, just wait a minute, please. Now, I know that Elvis is going to be here and you'll want his autographs and everything, and he's a very nice guy and very glad, but I don't want any of this rough stuff. You understand?
4: Hey, man, do you really know Elvis Presley?
3: Are you kidding? Do I know Elvis Presley? I remember when he was a kid and he used to sing on a farm.
4: Was he good then?
3: Are you kidding? He used to make the pig squeal. I know this.

0: number nine, number nine, number nine, number nine, number nine, number nine, number nine, number nine, number nine.
1: If you become naked.

Paul McCartney and his band Wings with Coming Up. It was recorded on December 17th, 1979, live on stage in Glasgow. It would be the final single release of Paul and his band Wings. I usually refer to Wings as Paul McCartney. I don't think I'm the only one. Before that, we heard from Elvis from 1954 with Blue Moon of Kentucky. It was the B-side to Elvis's very first single with Sun Records, released in July of 1954. My name is Steve Chelmsford. 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

0: Dang, Elvis Presley, you didn't have to rile him up like that.
1: What now?
0: No.
1: Excuse me, what?
0: I'm just saying, we gotta follow that.
1: Well, sometimes you have to go all out when you're the king and you can't help it, you know? Because there's only one man who's the king. God picks him, hand plucks him. One night, God looked down at all the millions and millions and millions of people, man, and he decided which one was the best. And it was me. And he plucked me from all those millions and millions and millions of people, man.
0: Yeah?
1: Listen to this right now. There's two things you need to know.
0: Uh-huh.
1: I'm the king. And number two is, look out, man. Look at that. They're coming at you. You see that? It's called karate, man. And only two kinds of people know it. The Chinese and the king. And one of them is me.

0: one of 25 songs written for Elvis by the songwriting team of Doc Pomus and Mort Shuman. Suspicion, you can find it on Elvis's Potluck album, released in 1962. It would later be released as a single by Elvis in 1964. There is, however, a much more famous version released by Terry Stafford, which hit the top 10 in 1964. My name is Steve Chelmsford. You're listening to The Mop Tops and The King. It's time now to venture south to beautiful West Palm Beach, Florida, to visit with our very good friend, Neets McKean.
1: Neets McKean for The Mop Tops and The King. Are you ready for a pop quiz? One track on the Beatles' White Album is the first, the last, and the only Fab Four song to feature a lead vocal by a non-member of the group. Since this track is on a double album, this is a double quiz. Number one, what was this track? Second question is, who was this non-member vocalist? Oh no, time's up. The song, The Continuing Story of Bungalow Bill. The artist was Yoko Ono. Like many other Beatles songs, this track never charted as a single because it was never released as a single, only as an album track. But what an album! Released in November of 1968 and claiming the top spot on both the Billboard 200 and the UK official albums chart in that same year, and continuing at number one in the US for 9 consecutive weeks. From the White Album, The Continuing Story of Bungalow Bill with Yoko Ono. This has been Neets McKean for The Mop Tops and The King on the MTK Radio Network Worldwide.

0: Not When He Looked So Fierce. Lead vocals from Yoko Ono. Most of the lead vocals, of course, were performed by John Lennon. On the Beatles song, The Continuing Story of Bungalow Bill, featured on their 1968 White Album. And thank you very much to Neets McKean.
1: Thank you. You're beautiful.
0: My name is Steve Chelmsford. I'd like to thank all of you for joining me today on the Mop Tops and the King. I hope you've enjoyed today's show. Special thanks to, once again, Neets McKean, Priscilla Rose of Texas, and all the stations that carry the show. Thank you very much. But most of all, thank you. We'll see you next week. Bye-bye.
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1: I didn't know what was happening, so I looked up at my friend Terry and said, "Did you hear that? 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
1: Well, they'd better, because we're not quitting until we find it.
0: But dog,
1: we're sitting on $1 million, Briggs, and it's right up there.
2: When we find it, Mr. Hawks, I want you to shoot it.
1: Now, hold on, boy. 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

Good evening. You are tuned to the Night Train Cocktail Lounge, riding the rails back into the past, kicking up the dust into the dust, listening to sounds from back when. I'm your host, Brian Manley. Thank you so much for joining me again for this journey down the tracks, seeing where we end up tonight. Let me tell you where we've been. Just into that with Lalo Schifrin doing Room 26 from the Bullet soundtrack from 1967. Alessandroni doing Banditos, some more 60s soundtrack music taken from a spaghetti western. The Stranglers in there doing Sweden, All Quiet on the Eastern Front. The Weavers with Whim Away. From the Ukraine, we heard Theodore J. Swiston, and there's no way I'm going to be able to pronounce this correctly, but Yakpodu Zi Kimi Na Niks. And Mae Young in there with The Man Puts Sugar in My Soul. Start everything off with Esquivel and his orchestra, Take the A-Train. Again, this is the Night Train Cocktail Lounge. Transistors recommended. Get back into the music here in the Night Train Cocktail Lounge. We're doing that with The Markets.

We ended that with Hawkwind. You shouldn't do that. You shouldn't end your sets with Hawkwind. No, the name of the song is You Shouldn't Do That from their album In Search of Space. Before that, The Markets in there doing Hyperspace from their album Out of Limits. Came out in 1963. You're listening to the Night Train Cocktail Lounge. I'm your host, Brian Manley. Thank you so much for hanging. We're going to jump back into the music. And I took a week off last week. I want to thank Madeline for covering for me. And I haven't been able to do a Dolly Parton tribute, so I'm going to do that now. We're going to start it with what I believe is her first single ever. Here's Dolly Parton with Puppy Love, Night Train Cocktail Lounge.

Ended that set with Jonah Jones with Wrap Your Troubles in Dreams. Very scratchy 45. Johnny Cash with Cry, Cry, Cry. And then we had a little set tribute to Dolly Parton. We ended it with the Porter Wagoner and Dolly Parton doing The Last Thing on My Mind. And then from Dolly, Dumb Blonde and Puppy Love. Some early singles from her. And that brings us to the end of the Night Train Cocktail Lounge. Thank you so much for tuning in. Stay tuned to the station for more excellent programming. I'm going to end things with some krautrock. This is This Heat. Everybody hold on. Have a good week.

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1: Thanks for joining me here on Jazz with David Bassey. Corbin Andrix, The Night Owls now, with trumpeter Marquis Hill.

In the early 1960s, the IT Club on Sunset Boulevard in Hollywood played host to many of the artists we now know as soul jazz artists. I'm David Bassey, Les McCann, and many others played there, including pianist Gene Harris.

Coming up, pianist Ellis Marsalis joins up with Eddie Harris at a studio in Dallas, Texas in 1985. Gene Harris and the Three Sounds at the IT Club, March 6, 1970, in All Music. Stephen Thomas Erlewine notes that the groove matters more than anything on the album Live at the IT Club for Gene Harris. The groove always meant everything to Gene Harris. Here's Ellis Marsalis and Eddie Harris in Dallas, Texas, September 12, 1985.

Eddie Harris, with Ellis Marsalis. Eddie and Ellis got together in New Orleans for a duo performance. And then in 1985, they met up in Dallas, Texas, and reissued by Jason Marsalis in 2009.

On its way, Supreme Sonacy, an album of mashups and remixes from Blue Note Records. Just one of those nights in 1985. Just one of those nights, the title of the album, from Music Masters, and a night at Village Vanguard in New York City for a band called Eastern Rebellion. The music of pianist Cedar Walton, with Ralph Moore at the saxophone, Billy Higgins at the drums, and David Williams playing the bass. The song, the classic Lover Man, redone as only Cedar Walton could do. It's Jazz with David Bassi, the depth and breadth of jazz. Thank you so much for joining us right here at your favorite public radio station. Let's listen to Supreme Sonacy now and the number The Procrastinator on Jazz with David Bassi.

The music of Lee Morgan, featuring Keon Harold, Maurice Brown, both at the trumpets, and Jaleel Shaw at the saxophone. Chris Bowers is playing the piano, and Justin Brown playing the drums. An arrangement by Ben Williams of The Procrastinator, and Ben Williams, a Concord artist, on loan for this particular outing. Supreme Sonacy on Blue Note Records and Revive Music. Trumpeter Lee Morgan made the Sidewinder in 1966, which was a runaway hit for Blue Note Records, similar to Nora Jones and her runaway hit right around the turn of the century for the same record company. It's Jazz with David Bassie.

0: Coming up, Robert Glasper and the album Covered on Blue Note Records. We just heard McCoy Tyner at the piano. African Skies is the song from an iconic album from 1996, Tales from the Hudson, Michael Brecker. Michael's composition, African Skies, Don Elias at the percussion, Pat Metheny playing the guitar, Jack DeJohnette at the drums, and bassist Dave Holland. It's Jazz with David Bassi. 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Up next, Robert Andre Glasper, born April 6th of 1978. The pianist, record producer, songwriter, and arranger has a beautiful career going for himself. 4 Grammy Awards, 9 nominations across 8 categories. The main thing is he mixes his jazz chops with a more commercial sound of R&B or hip-hop. Let's listen to Robert Glasper from the album Covered and Got Over.
1: Let me tell you who I am. I'm not dead yet. So the sum total has not yet been added up. So let me tell you who I think I am. I'm one of the ones of color who got over. I'm one of the ones your bullet missed. I didn't graduate high school. Not to boast about, but to puzzle over. After all, I've been awarded 34 PhDs. Honorary, they're called, because I defied the rules. I'm a dropout, not by choice, but by fate's sense of humor, by nature's design. I'm dyslexic. I'm the son of immigrants of color from an island of slaves who were dropouts also. Their way to America's Harlem ghetto. They found no work inside the law, but with cunning, they survived outside the law. They made the rules.

Ahmed Aladdin, and the song Grace, his original composition from the album New Africa Suite, out on his own Osir Records in 2005. The song Grace. Bobby Watson on saxontheweb.net says, I was both intrigued and soothed at the same time. His solos flow seamlessly out of the melodies of each composition with the thematic development. They'll have you wondering where the solo starts and the melody ends. Ahmed Aladdin on his own Osir Records and New Africa Suite, the song Grace on Jazz with David Bassey. Thank you so much for joining us. Drop by anytime.

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1: Thanks for joining me here on Jazz with David Bassey. A fairly low-tech instrument, the Hammond B3 organ, has become a mainstay in the jazz world. It's hard to move around, but boy, it has a cool sound. Jimmy Smith, Brother Jack McDuff, Dr. Lonnie Smith, all played the Hammond B3 organ, all got their start by messing with it and getting it all together. Then comes Joey DeFrancesco. Here's a 2019 release, and the song Soul Perspective.

Many of us first heard about the Doxis brothers when they were on Greenleaf Records with trumpeter Dave Douglas. I'm David Bassey. Chet Doxis at the tenor saxophone and Jim Doxis at the drums have made a self-produced disc that came out on Just In Time Records. They did it at home, and their dad did the mixing. It's a cool family. They have a circle out front of their house, and they call this album The Circle.

Music recorded June 25th, 2020. Pandemic music from guitarist Peter Bernstein. Up next, Old Sport is the title of the song from the Doxis Brothers and a cool album, The Circle, on Just in Time Records, with Adrian Vedede at the bass and Mark Copeland at the piano. You're listening to Jazz with David Bassi. Such an honor to be with you right here and right now. Peter Bernstein with Peter Washington,

The song comes from Peter Bernstein, and that's Peter at the guitar. It's called Dance in Your Blood. Ooh, and the album What Comes Next.

Up next, it's drummer Matt Wilson with his regular group of Chris Lightcap, Kirk Knuffel, and Jeff Lederer doing a beautiful song called Every Day With You. The album's Hug. Everybody needs a hug. Miki Yamanaka and Human Dust Suite. It sounds a little morbid, but it's really not. March is the song, and Miki says in the liner notes that she had a New Year's resolution in 2019 to write a song a month. It lasted 4 months, and then she stopped. This is the one from March. Miki's playing the piano and vibraphone on Human Dust Suite and a fine band, with Joaquin Ruckert at the drums, Orlando LaFleming at the bass, and Ant Theory at the saxophone. March from Human Dust Suite. Here's Matt Wilson, Every Day With You.

Good Gravy, the title cut from a 1961 contemporary album by saxophonist Teddy Edwards.

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1: Well, unless it was a hoax, here's a young pianist who gave away her piano on Facebook. Sunshine Follows the Rain from Yoko Miwa, one of my top 10 picks for 2019. We just heard both sides of the coin. First, Sarah Gazarek, covering one from Dolly Parton, Jolene, with Stu Middleman at the piano in the Fender Rhodes. Then, You Are Too Beautiful, a nice version of it with Alex Claffey, Smokin' on the bass, John Doakes at the vocal, and the album called True Love on Rondette Records. It's Jazz with David Bassi. I have such a good time hanging out with you, playing all these cool songs. Come back anytime or find us on the web and get the full story at davidbasse.com. Yoko Miwa spent a lot of time in Boston. I believe she went to school there. Her trio and the album Keep Talking are exceptional. Scott Goulding at the drums and Brad Barrett on the bass.

It's pianist Yoko Miwa and her composition, Sunshine Follows the Rain. The album's called Keep Talking.

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2: Thanks for joining me here on Jazz with David Bassey. Stevie Wonder and Syreeta Wright changed the way music sounded to people in the early 1970s. An album called Where I'm Coming From and the song If You Really Love Me, done up by the Deep Blue Organ Trio on their album called Wonderful on Origin Records.

In 1991, the Thelonious Monk International Jazz Saxophone Composition featured two saxophonists of great merit. I'm David Bassey. The winner in 1991 was Joshua Redman. In second place, saxophonist Eric Alexander. He quickly signed with record labels and started recording albums and became a professional musician. Here's Eric Alexander in Europe.

coming up, a vocalist who didn't begin her career till she was 42 years old, Renee Marie. We just heard saxophonist Eric Alexander and drummer Joe Farnsworth. Here's a tour of Europe for the two of them, and recorded by Crisscross Records, with Melvin Ryan at the B3 organ, and guitarist Bobby Broom. It's Bobby's composition, The Edge. Dave Brubeck's wife wrote lyrics to all of his tunes. Strange Metal Arc next, from the album Voice of My Beautiful Country.

Coming up, a pianist who was an accomplished pianist when I met him. He was 10 at the time. That's Betty Carter, and it's not about the melody. Naima's Love Song, with John Hicks at the piano, Ariel J. Rowland at the bass, Jeff Tane Watts at the drums, and saxophonist Craig Handy. It's on Verve Records, and Naima's Love Song. You're listening to Jazz with David Bassey. What an honor to be here with you and play the music I love for you to listen to. Up next is a song written by pianist Bobby Timmons. It was recorded in 1960 when he was part of Art Blakey's Jazz Messengers, and later lyrics were added by Oscar Brown Jr. We'll hear a live version of the song. It's a Sony album for pianist Eldar Shangirov, recorded live at the Blue Note in New York City. He was born in Kyrgyzstan. His mom and dad, both pianists, they moved to Kansas City when he was 10 years old.

0: May 30th, 2006, pianist Eldar Zhangirov.
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Coming up next, saxophonist Vincent Herring and his song Walton from the album Night and Day. That's a song called KDJR. Kenny Drew Jr., his father, played piano with Dexter Gordon. And Kenny lived down in Florida. He played the piano, too, in a good way. He recorded an album called Reincarnation with saxophonist Steve Schlegel in 1994. We just heard KDJR from Schlegel and pianist Bill O'Connell from their album The Power of Two on Panorama Records. It's Jazz with David Bassey. Here's Vincent Herring and an album called Night and Day on Smoke Sessions.

0: drummer Charles Ruggiero, and his Boom Bang Boom Bang on Ron Dent Records, and the composition Little Green Men. Preceding that, a Mike LaDon composition called Walton.
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0: 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I'm Brad Friedman, your friendly investigative blogger, journalist, troublemaker, muckraker, and all-around swell fellow. Says me from bradblog.com. Welcome to the Bradcast. Delighted to have you all here. And yes, Todd Blanche, at least some of us are paying attention and spreading the word. Voters in the deep blue state of Delaware took to the polls on Tuesday this week for the final primary election of the year before the critical November 3rd midterms. We will, of course, have noteworthy results and or problem reports out of Delaware on tomorrow's broadcast. I'm happy to say I've heard of no problems of note so far in the tiny state.
1: Yay.
0: And we will... Hi, Desi Doyen.
1: Hi.
0: And we will be keeping eyes on things like Democratic Senator Chris Coons of Delaware and his bid to run for a third full term as U.S. Senator in the state after serving... 2.5 terms previously. He first came to the U.S. Senate in 2010 in a special election when at the time he filled the seat vacated by then Vice President Joe Biden. Coons, by the way, is supported by the Democratic Party establishment. He's facing long shot challenges, however, from three challengers, one of whom is an AI designer. That could be interesting. An AI designer warning about the dangers of artificial intelligence and the need to regulate it. And another guy who formerly ran and lost for the U.S. Senate. He ran and lost back in 2024 as a Republican. But he has now changed his name, officially, I think, from Eric Hansen to E. No Trump Hansen.
1: Oh, dear.
0: Make of that what you will. We'll discuss tomorrow. Anyway, as noted, noteworthy results as known on our next broadcast. On yesterday's program, we spent quite a bit of time warning you about the restructuring of the U.S. Postal Service that has resulted in absentee or vote-by-mail ballots either arriving too late to be tallied at the county headquarters throughout the recent primary season in a whole bunch of states, or arrived on time to be counted during the grace period that some states offer after Election Day for late-arriving ballots that are postmarked on or before Election Day. So they arrive on time, but they are postmarked too late to be counted thanks to the new restructuring of the post office in recent years. And thus our warnings, our pieces of advice for this year's general election, including if you must vote by mail, get your ballot into a mailbox at least 1 week before Election Day this year, which is November 3rd. That's a Tuesday. With the tip, by the way, that local post offices will manually postmark your ballot for free if you bring it on in and ask them to do so, and thus helping to avoid at least one hurdle that we reported on of so many ballots getting tossed during the primaries because the post office no longer postmarks mail when it arrives at the postmark at the post office. Instead, they wait until it reaches a regional hub, perhaps days after you actually mailed it. Of course, better yet, if you can, deliver your hand-marked paper ballot either to a drop box or a polling place, depending on what is allowed as per local laws in your local jurisdiction. That is much smarter than relying on the U.S. mail right now. Either way, make your plan to vote as early as you can. Even while I am not, in general, a great fan of early voting, this year, for various reasons we'll likely be discussing between now and November 3rd, voting early is, I think, a good idea this year.
1: Seems to be the safest choice, at least.
0: Well, largely. And, of course, do your part not only in voting, but perhaps working as a poll worker, and helping your friends and family and neighbors do the same. Spread the word about these concerns and this advice that I'm trying to impart to you. It's also voter registration day today. Happy voter registration day, Desi Doyen.
1: Happy Hope voter registration day to everybody.
0: There you go. And all of that, as I pointed out on yesterday's show, as we were at the time waiting then for the corrupt right-wing U.S. Supreme Court to make their ruling on Trump's unconstitutional attempt to order, with an executive order, to order the Postal Service to interfere with mail-in balloting, all of that was and is important to know about, no matter how Trump's Supreme Court eventually decided that particular case regarding Trump and the post office and the mail-in ballots. Those problems with the late ballots getting tossed is happening in a whole bunch of states. It had nothing to do with that unconstitutional executive order from Trump regarding mail-in ballots. That had all happened before the Supreme Court decided one way or another on that matter. Well, in fact, less than an hour or so after we got off the air from yesterday's show, the court came in with their ruling, and it is a good one for now. The court has blocked Donald Trump's use of an executive order to instruct the U.S. Postal Service to interfere in absentee voting. More on that ruling and responses to it a little bit later on today's show, along with a bit of a warning. In short, though, it was good news from the high court on Monday. I'll take it. But this thing, this critical election, and Donald Trump's continuing efforts to undermine it are not over, not by a long shot. More on that in a bit as well, along with Desi Doyen's latest Green News Report with a number of stories. One in particular that we didn't have nearly enough time to offer proper coverage to in our upcoming 6-minute Green News Report. Actually, more than one story. So let me jump into a bit of context right now for both of those stories. First, as reported over at Yahoo News over the weekend, for a warehouse retailer famous for selling items in endless bulk, imposing strict purchasing limits is a massive red flag. But if you plan on doing a driveway oil change this weekend, you are in for severe sticker shock. Costco has officially started rationing its motor oil to combat a rapidly deteriorating global lubricant shortage. The days of grabbing cheap bulk oil are over, reports Yahoo. A 10-quart box of Costco's store brand Kirkland Signature full synthetic motor oil, which historically retailed for a bargain basement $30 for 10 quarts, has now skyrocketed to nearly double that, to $58. And that number actually may be higher since this report originally came out a few days ago, as oil and diesel prices have been continuing to climb ever since in recent days.
1: Yes, definitely they have, because here in Los Angeles, the Costco gas has gone up just 10 cents over the last 48 hours.
0: Yeah, just the gas.
1: And it was 10 cents over the 48 hours before that.
0: And more concerningly, when it comes to this motor oil, according to this report, Costco has now implemented a strict 2-box per customer weekly limit, something that they never used to do. This specific shortage is deeply rooted in international conflict, the report notes. Modern synthetic motor oil relies heavily on Group 3 base oils. Historically, the U.S. imports nearly 44% of its Group 3 supply directly from three major Persian Gulf producers in Bahrain, in the United Arab Emirates, and in the United Arab Emirates, and in Qatar. But Donald Trump and his ongoing war with Iran

0: Strikes earlier this year, instantly crippling a major portion of global production for at least a year. But you should know it is not Donald Trump's own war causing all of these problems. And as both gasoline and especially diesel reach all-time record highs, it is not Donald Trump's war that's causing this, at least according to Donald Trump. It's actually, as he was kind enough to let us know, it's actually Ukraine President Vladimir Zelensky's fault for all of this, his fault for protecting his country from a four-year invasion by their neighbor and apparently very close pal to Donald Trump, Russia's Vladimir Putin. It is not Trump's fault that the cost of your motor oil and gasoline and diesel and everything transported to market by diesel, like pretty much everything in your grocery store, is spiking. It's not his fault. Trump and his war and the near shutdown of shipping out of the Middle East thanks to his ill-considered war on Iran has nothing to do with it. It's not even Vladimir Putin's fault for invading Ukraine 4 years ago, now resulting in Ukraine shooting back and shutting down a number of oil refineries in Russia while Russia targets Ukrainian civilians in Kyiv. No, it's all Mr. Zelensky's fault for trying to protect his own country. As Trump made clear to reporters somewhere in Ireland, as Trump was taking care of the Iran war by enjoying the weekend with Natalie, watching a golf tournament, which you can sort of hear in the background of this clip at one of his golf properties in Ireland.
1: Mr. Zelensky has to do one thing. He has to stop knocking out diesel fuel in Russia. Let him go after targets, but not diesel fuel, because he's causing a shortage of diesel fuel. This isn't done by the Middle East. This is done by what's happening with Russia and Ukraine. So we spoke to Mr. Zelensky about it. There are plenty of other targets. Don't hit diesel fuel, because that's hurting the world. We don't want him to hit diesel fuel.
0: Right.
1: Diesel refineries.
0: Yeah, right. That's hurting Donald Trump. We don't care, if you need to actually go after refineries in Russia, because that's how you can actually hurt Russia. Just don't hurt Donald Trump and his election chances. This isn't about the Middle East. It's all about Russia and Ukraine. They're the ones causing the problems, and specifically Ukraine. Nothing to do with what may now be turning into an entire shutdown of pretty much all of the routes out of the oil-producing Gulf region. In response, not to Vladimir Putin, Vladimir Zelensky bombing Putin's refineries, but in response to Donald Trump's war on Iran. In the meantime, back here in the real world, the price of a barrel of Brent crude, the international benchmark for oil, that climbed another 2.5% on Tuesday, staying near its recent $110 mark. It was about $70 a barrel before the war, if you forgot. Before the Iran war, not Russia's war on Ukraine. Gasoline today still at its all-time high for the for this time of year. It was at $4.32 on average when I checked earlier today. That's up more than $1.30 from before the war. Obviously, that is much higher here in California, where stations around L.A. are advertising well over $6 a gallon, but Desi tells us you can find it at Costco for just under
2: $6. Yeah, about $5.89.
0: Beautiful. And diesel on Tuesday clocked in at nearly $6.30 a gallon. That is more than $2.50 higher than before Trump's war. And that is what is going to cost you in the grocery store, in case you're wondering, as you see prices continue to rise under Donald Trump as we get closer and closer to this year's elections. And by the way, that's the good fossil fuel related news this week, unfortunately. If you think the cost of our fossil fuel addiction is bad now, just you wait, because those costs do not even include, the ones I was covering there, do not even include the health costs of what the Trump administration and its EPA decided to add to all of this on Monday. As the New York

0: New York Times reported the U.S. will no longer limit the planet warming pollution that power plants pump into the air while burning coal and gas, the administration announced on Monday. So no more limits at all on how much climate warming greenhouse gas emissions they can pump into the atmosphere, making both climate change and the health to human beings in this country and on this planet exponentially worse than it already is. The shift by the Environmental Protection Agency, announced on Monday, as the Time observes, completed the administration's erasure of the most consequential climate policies of President Joe Biden and Barack Obama. If the move survives expected legal challenges, it could also prevent future administrations from regulating greenhouse gas emissions from power plants. Desi Doyen, what's going on here? What does all of this actually mean to those of us just trying to survive and trying to help ensure that our kids and our grandkids are able to do the same? Is this as horrible as it appears to me?
1: Yes, I believe that it is. I mean, it is basically it's the next step in the Trump administration completely dismantling the very consequential climate policies of both President Biden and President Obama on behalf of the fossil fuel industry, oil, gas, and coal companies. So there were two rules basically that were announced on Monday. One was finalized. The other is proposed and will go through the process to be finalized later this year. The EPA took a two-pronged approach to getting rid of these greenhouse gas limits for power plants. First, it rescinded the Biden-era rule that required coal plants to eliminate nearly all of their planet-warming emissions by 2039 or shut down. The EPA, the Trump EPA, claimed that these regulations provide, quote, virtually no benefit. And then on
0: and by the way, there were ways, and they didn't have to do it till what, 2039, was it? There were ways for these plants, even coal plants, to try to reduce the emissions, even natural gas plants to use different types of gases that would not release these kind of emissions.
1: Clean hydrogen and stuff. Yeah. But that would cost them money for that compliance, which the Biden administration estimated to be about $19 billion total. Mm-hmm. But the Trump administration EPA, of course, completely disagreed with that and said, oh, no, that's going to cost $300 billion to the industry.
0: But disagreed or made stuff up, basically.
1: Made stuff up as closely. So, but the other half of that, the second on the proposed rule, the Trump EPA argued that greenhouse gases from power plants do not endanger human health or the environment. And therefore, the EPA just simply does not have the legal authority to regulate these emissions under the Clean Air Act.
0: And this has been a fight for years, right, of the Clean Air Act. Whether, because the Clean Air Act basically says, and correct me here if I'm wrong, Clean Air Act basically says, if it is a pollutant in the air that harms the health, that endangers the health of human beings, then the EPA is allowed to regulate it. When they pass the law, they don't list every possible thing that the EPA might regulate. They just essentially say if it can harm the health of human beings, the EPA is allowed to regulate it under the Clean Air Act.
1: Right.
0: And it's a fight for years about that and whether carbon emissions and methane emissions, other greenhouse gases, whether those are actually dangerous or not. And out of the blue, now the Trump administration is saying, nope, those aren't harmful. Therefore, we don't need to regulate them or we can't regulate them.
1: Right. That we can't. We're not allowed to. It's just simply outside the EPA authority. The endangerment finding is what it's specifically called. And that's the EPA's own scientific finding that, yes, indeed, climate change, greenhouse gas emissions are a danger to human health because of climate impacts, kind of obviously. And the Supreme Court back in 2007 had a ruling that said if the EPA finds that climate change or emissions are a danger to human health, then it must regulate. There is not an option in there at all. But you're right. The Clean Air Act provides, it is open enough to provide for new things to be determined and decided without Congress having to spell each and every one of those out.
0: At least that's a theory, right? The The Supreme Court has since
1: backed off on that,
0: well,
1: obviously.
0: These are major questions. They invented this doctrine, the major questions doctrine. Well, we can regulate everything, but just not carbon.
1: Right.
0: That would be a major question. Congress has to ring in on that specifically. All right, continue.
1: Okay, so now power plants are the number two source of U.S. emissions, and vehicles are number one. The EPA already repealed the endangerment finding for cars and trucks, for emissions from cars and trucks. So what happened was on this one, there's a separate section of the Clean Air Act that deals with power plants. And so the EPA, the Trump EPA, went in and attacked the one that goes after power plants in this new proposal. So that's the second part of it. Now, of course, we have to point out that scientists say that the United States and all other nations must sharply cut our emissions to avoid the most devastating impacts of climate change. That is why this matters. Now, the second proposal, this is not the one that limits from existing coal plants and new gas powered plants. That's how that's the emissions rules that were pulled back by the Trump EPA.
0: Gotcha.
1: So this second one is the proposal. That's the one that withdraws the endangerment finding for power plants, and it would block future administrations from attempting to set any emission regulations under the Clean Air Act. So it's not just for today. It's also trying to prevent it from happening in the future as well.
0: Let me ask, because I was trying to figure out how this administration, this EPA, can stop a future administration, a future EPA from acting on this. And essentially what they're saying is, this is not something that the Clean Air Act covers, therefore we can't cover it at all. Then a court challenge happens, and basically I think they're waiting for this to go to the Supreme Court.
1: Yeah, that seems to be the...
0: For the court to say, the Clean Air Act does not allow the regulation of carbon. If a new president or a new EPA or a new Congress wants to do something about it, they can pass a new law.
1: Right.
0: But unlike what we thought up until now, that the Clean Air Act would allow us to regulate pollutants in the air. No, when it comes to certain pollutants, those you got to go back to Congress for.
1: Right. Congress would basically, as I understand it, have to specifically say power plants have emissions and EPA is required to regulate them. So in the absence of that, then we have all of these shenanigans going through the courts.
0: Yep.
1: And of course, with the right wing supermajority on the U.S. Supreme Court, you know, and Justice Alito is heavily invested in the fossil fuel industry and does not recuse from those rulings.
0: Mm-hmm.
1: Yeah, that's where we get to, hey, it really does matter who is in Congress and who is the president, because they're the next stop for trying to address climate change.
0: Well, let me just jump in to say that when it comes to these, to what they're doing here, you had mentioned as that the Trump EPA had said that this would somehow save the industry $300 billion in costs. Well, in fact, and it would help, quote, unleash American energy. In fact, the rules targeted by Trump's EPA, the ones he's knocking down, in fact, could prevent an estimated 30,000 deaths, and they're not even considering that anymore in the costs of all of this. 30,000 deaths and $275 billion each year that they are in effect. Those are the costs of all of this that the administration decided is not as important as how much money the industry actually makes.
1: Right, because now the EPA has basically stopped estimating the public health benefits of reducing pollution when they do these cost-benefit analyses. Then basically, if you find no benefits to the public, then it's all costs to the industry, and that's how they justify it. The EPA has basically lied. It denies the impacts that greenhouse gases from power plants actually have on the public. And that's
0: because they're pretending there's no cost to anybody.
1: Exactly.
0: It doesn't hurt anybody.
1: Exactly.
0: It's all a hoax. It's all just like climate change. It's all just like Joe Biden won the 2020 election. It's all a hoax. We can just imagine anything we don't like away. It'll all be fine. And as we're all looking around this summer, during this summer of climate chaos, I think, I hope, I pray all of us know better. And that we will vote that way this November, but we'll see. Let's take a quick break, a little bit more on all of that in our Green News Report at the end of the hour. But we will return to elections, just in case you'd like to cast a vote in response to any of this. After midterm vote-by-mail voters appear to have dodged a bullet this week at the Supreme Court, even if it almost certainly is not the last bullet that we will have to dodge, I'm afraid, between now and November 3rd. That's straight ahead on the broadcast. I'm Brad Friedman. Don't touch that dial.
1: 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And thanks.

0: Welcome back. It's the Bradcast, Brad Friedman from bradblog.com. Yes, wait a minute, Mr. Postman. No, you don't get to undermine our elections. By the way, I mentioned before the break, Des, that it was voter registration day.
1: Yes.
0: As we go to air. But I was thinking, didn't we just have voter registration day just a few weeks ago?
1: No, what we had was the National Be a Poll Worker Day.
0: Ah, poll work, National Be a Poll Worker Day.
1: Yes, trying to encourage people to go out and help their local communities and be there. But, you know, when the good guys show up, it really helps to ensure a free and fair election.
0: Well, you know, like you always try to say on your Green News Report when it comes to Earth Day, really, every day is Be a Poll Worker Day and Voter Registration Day here on the Bradcast, it seems to me. Welcome back to it. Last Friday, we were still waiting on the U.S. Supreme Court to decide on whether Donald Trump had the power, the constitutional power, to order the U.S. Postal Service to decide essentially which voters could or could not vote by mail. A matter which is actually constitutionally left up to the states, not to the executive branch in any way, shape, or form. But with this U.S. Supreme Court, who knows what kind of things they might make up and pull out of their backsides. So last Friday, a major Florida county's mail-in ballot envelope design was almost rejected by the U.S. Postal Service, giving us an idea just what this rule could look like if it was deployed across the country. The county's mail ballot envelope design was almost rejected by the USPS for less than 0.02 of an inch. The mail ballot envelope design in Florida's Leon County, which includes the capital, the state capital of Tallahassee, used to be run by our friend, one of the greatest election officials in the nation, Ion Sancho. But the mail ballot that was designed there for use this year had placed the words "return service requested" 0.236 inches away from its election office's return address, when it, in fact, is supposed to be 0.25 inches. Not 0.236s, but 0.25 inch.
1: The
0: under
1: horror.
0: This new rule promulgated by the post office at the order of Donald Trump earlier this year. This led the post office to reject that envelope on September 2nd, according to the Tallahassee Democrat. The county's supervisor of elections, Mark Early, called it, quote, ridiculous. After Early's office filed an appeal, the envelope design was eventually accepted as the state of Florida had apparently chosen or considered using this new rule that was created by the USPS at the order of Trump. But for whatever reason, in this case, Leon County was let off the hook, even though we're talking about less than 0.02 of an inch would have disqualified all of their ballots. Quote, after several requests to postal employees, Early told the paper on Friday last week, I was granted a temporary certification for my envelopes in case the rule goes into full effect. If the rule does not go into effect, he said, then my envelopes are completely fine. So either way, we are good to go this election, he said. The egregious rejection raises questions about how mail-in ballots would have been handled across the country had the high court not decided the way that they thankfully did late on Monday, as Trump's executive order faced legal challenges from multiple states and municipalities, including some led by Republicans, as well as by voting rights organizations like the League of Women Voters. Quote, the chaos factor is the real problem, said Early last week. He had also joined the court challenges to all of this. He said, quote, I've had voters tell me I don't trust anything anymore, so I'm just not going to vote. And so I say the only way that your vote doesn't get counted is if you don't try and vote. If the county had not been granted a reprieve and had the U.S. Supremes not finally decided as they did on Monday night, Leon County would have been stuck as a statute requires ballots to be sent out to the county's voters by September 24, which is a deadline that is too soon to have created new envelopes. Early told the newspaper that, quote, these exact same envelopes have been used to mail tens of thousands of ballots to Leon County voters in the 2024 elections and in the 2026 primary elections without incident, he said. So that is the bullet that was dodged in thousands of counties across the country when the Supreme Court ruling came in on Monday night on the emergency shadow docket. It would have been absolute and utter chaos everywhere, even in the reddest of red states, as Florida has sort of become in recent years. We'll see how things go this year. But the Supreme Court ruled on Monday, thankfully, in a 7-2 opinion, they rejected Donald Trump's bid to restrict mail ballots for the midterm elections, capping a flurry of last-minute legal action with voting already underway for the midterms in several states, which have already sent out absentee ballots and have had many of them returned to be counted. The decision now allows states to continue sending out mail ballots under the same process that they have used for years and have accounted now for nearly a third of votes cast in recent years. As AP describes the Monday night ruling, it represents a stark defeat for Donald Trump on an issue that he consistently has emphasized as vital to ensuring election integrity, even though there is virtually no evidence of fraud with mail ballots. And of course, even though he uses that very method himself to vote. In their unsigned decision on the shadow docket, the Supreme Court majority, 7-2 majority, wrote that the administration's push to implement the restrictions this year is likely to lose in court, though the brief emergency order did not detail its reasoning for that. If you have followed this case at all for the last several months as it's been moving forward, you probably know the reason that it was likely to fail, which is because the U.S. Constitution is very clear that it is up to the states to decide how these laws work when it comes to elections. It's up to the states and occasionally to Congress if they choose to ring in. It is decidedly not up to the post office or to the president of the United States. Two justices on Monday, can you guess which ones? Publicly dissented. That would be good old Sam Alito and good old Clarence Thomas, who I suspect will announce their retirements before the end of the year. Mark that down. Anyway, both Sam and Clarence, they would have allowed this massive chaos to be unleashed in all 50 states if it was up to them, less than 50 days before an election and just days before all 50 states must send out absentee ballots to oversee and military voters under federal law. They didn't care. They were cool with it, even if the post office might have rejected millions of ballots from being sent out at all. You know, for reasons like the return service requested stamp was 0.236 inches away from the election office's return address when it's supposed to be a quarter of an inch. Or if the post office found even one address not to have been on the list of absentee voters that was supposed to have been under this rule submitted by each state in advance to the post office, according to their final rule, that they would have been allowed to reject the entire batch of ballots, even tens of thousands of them that were brought in at once, if they found one single discrepancy. So that was what the evil Sam Alito and Clarence Thomas wanted to allow in this year's elections, with voting already underway. That, even though both Alito and Thomas pretend to be constitutional conservatives,
2: originalists who go strictly by only what the Constitution says, what the text of its exact words say. And even though the Constitution could not be any clearer that it is the states, not the president or his executive branch, his agencies, much less independent, supposedly independent ones like the USPS, you know, he wanted them to be able to create their own rules for elections. When it is up to the states to do that, unless Congress adopts a law that takes precedent over something that a state has passed. An executive order from the president is not a law adopted by Congress. And legitimate constitutional conservatives, of course, know that. And they would have, had they been legitimate conservatives, they would have voted against this scheme purely on those grounds, much less the utter chaos for voters and election officials alike that would have been caused by this rule had it been allowed to go into effect for mail-in ballots. That is why every court that has looked at this previously, including now the Supreme Court, has rejected Trump's scheme, which is meant clearly to undermine this year's elections as he looks almost certain to see his party go down to a crushing defeat. So as long as the playing field stays close to even anyway, which it already isn't, by the way, thanks to Trump's earlier orders to Republican states to rewrite their U.S. House map districts in the middle of an election, an unprecedented move that, do not forget, these same right-wingers on the high court, all of the right-wingers that time, I believe, the same right-wingers on the high court did allow to happen earlier this year. But this is why every court who has looked at it has rejected it. And Trump is scared to death at this point, as well he should be, as is his party, scared to death. So they want to do anything but have a level playing field this November. Alito wrote in his dissent that the Postal Service, quote, has broad authority to regulate the mail, unquote, and likely does have the power to enforce Trump's restrictions. Really, Sam, do they? The Postal Service has a broad authority to simply decide which mail it wants to deliver and which ones it doesn't? Maybe I miss that in the Constitution or the U.S. Code. An explosive device? Yeah, that they don't have to deliver. Otherwise, the law has been clear for centuries. The Postal Service is to deliver the mail. It is not to decide what can be delivered and who it will be delivered to. That's not conservatism, Sam and Clarence. That's just, you know, sort of tyranny at that point. Justice Brett Kavanaugh, meanwhile, he agreed that the restriction should not go into effect for the midterms, but he indicated he might rule in favor of the Trump administration if the issue comes back to the court at a later time, for maybe before the 2028 presidential elections. He's just there to help. The administration's efforts had the potential to be especially disruptive in states that send out ballots entirely by mail. Washington's Secretary of State, Steve Hobbs, a Democrat, said the decision means work, quote, to carry out a safe, secure, and accurate election can continue without having to upend our election processes to meet unrealistic ballot mail requirements. In Arizona, another largely vote-by-mail state, Democratic Secretary of State Adrian Fontes said, quote, it is crucial for us to continue rejecting the notion that access and security are mutually exclusive when it comes to running strong elections. This in response to Trump's laughable claim that all of this was only about preventing massive fraud, despite their inability in all of these court cases to actually demonstrate any evidence of that massive fraud in their legal filings. As AP notes, a report by Brookings Institution published in 2025 found that mail voting fraud occurred in only about 4 cases out of every 10 million ballots cast. California Secretary of State Shirley Weber, where we also out here vote almost entirely by mail these days, Welcome the decision and statement late last night, noting, quote, the uncertainty is behind us. Now let the people vote. Voters will be able to cast their ballots without uncertainty, she said, without hesitation, without fear that their voices will be questioned or their ballots rejected. California Attorney General Rob Bonta, who led the court effort by the 23 states and D.C., called the decision, quote, a victory for our democracy and a powerful affirmation of the rule of law. He said, we will remain vigilant in safeguarding our elections, and we urge every eligible voter to make their voice heard. California Governor Gavin Newsom said, quote, Trump's attacks on democracy these last 20 months have been nothing short of un-American. Finally, 50 days out, and the American people have certainty when it comes to our country's electoral process. Certainty may be an overstatement.
1: Yeah, a little bit better about the vote by mail, but I think it's clear that election officials are going to have to do a major voter education campaign to make sure that folks are not confused and that they understand what their actual options are.
2: The Utah Lieutenant Governor, Deirdre Henderson, a Republican, by the way, serving as the state's chief election official there in a state that also votes now almost entirely by mail, said on social media that the Supreme Court's decision means, quote, Utahns can have confidence that the 2020 election will proceed as normal. Well, we will hope that she is right. Now, Donald Trump, on the other hand, he was none too happy, as you might have imagined, on Tuesday morning. He took to his failing social media site to publish a long screed in which he attacked his own Supreme Court nominees, even though they have repeatedly found in his favor on one ridiculous claim after another, including the imaginary presidential immunity clause that doesn't exist anywhere in the Constitution, but is arguably right now keeping him out of jail. And his buddies on the court, you know, just dreamt that up to allow him is seemingly unstoppable lawbreaking that is going on right now from the Oval Office since returning to power, not to mention allowing the dismissal of the federal cases against him for trying to steal the 2020 election and successfully stealing thousands of pages of top secret national security documents when he left office after his first term. And oh, yeah, they allowed him to run for president at all in 2024, despite violating the Constitution's 14th Amendment bar against the election of insurrectionists for public office. So he was none too happy at all. He put out a 500-word screed in which he said the Supreme Court has let our country down. Certain justices are petrified of these crazed and depraved Democrats, are totally unable to show the courage necessary to save America. Actually, he said to save our America. The court's inability and unwillingness to do the right thing for our country will go down in a very negative way, he said, in the annals of history. This Supreme Court is bullied and cajoled by the radical left into making decisions that have set back America at least 100 years. It is a court that will go down, he said, as having rendered some of the most destructive, hurtful, and damaging decisions in our country's history. And yes, on that part, we agree. Anyway, before this ruling came down last night, I mentioned on yesterday's show a recent story from the Washington Post about the barrage of election-related cases now in both state and federal courts, especially since 2000's Bush v. Gore, with cases particularly in the Trump era, as you might have guessed, now having at least tripled. Well, that story in the Washington Post, also written before the court's Monday night ruling on the emergency shadow docket regarding mail-in ballots, they quoted a friend of the show, Justin Levitt, a Loyola Law School election law professor, former deputy assistant attorney general in the civil rights division in the voting section there, and a senior policy advisor for democracy and voting rights under President Biden. So Justin had joined us on the show just a couple of weeks ago, I think it was, to discuss an earlier ruling from the court in this same case when they had, for procedural reasons at the time, granted a short-term victory to Trump. And Justin predicted on the show at the time that voters were going to be just fine in this case. He suggested that the Supremes would eventually do the right thing, at least in this matter, and that that was little more than a procedural hiccup. And he was right, as we saw it as well at the time. But as the Post reported more recently, Leavitt said that in the face of our now ever-shifting election rules, voters should remember three simple guidelines. He said, get voting information from local election officials. In other words, not from the President of the United States, not from Twitter, arguably not even from me.
1: And certainly not from TikTok.
2: Double check your voter registration, he said. Also an excellent idea, as it is voter registration day today.
1: And check it frequently.
2: Well, don't assume that you are still registered. There's a lot of funny business going on this year. You can protect against it. You can do that now. Check with your county website or your state website to make sure you are registered where you think you are registered. And, of course, Leavitt advised, make a plan to vote. So far, Leavitt said, the rules have not changed dramatically, despite all the litigation, telling the paper, quote, the airplane ride is real bumpy, he said, but it's landing as scheduled at the promised time at the promised airport. Well, okay, so far anyway, he is right. All good advice, and it gave me at least a bit of comfort about what we're all up against in this year's elections. But I would suggest it is too early to, you know, sort of put your tables up and your seats into the upright position to prepare for landing just yet. Even with that good ruling on Monday night from the court, there is going to continue to be turbulence ahead between now and November 3. And I haven't even yet discussed in any detail the concerns that also await between November 3rd and January 3rd, when the new Congress will be seated. But we'll get to that soon enough. So we got to get over this piece of turbulence first. But more is almost certain to come as Trump and his Republican henchmen continue to try and steal this year's elections from the voters. Trump's buffoonish FBI director, Kash Patel, was on Capitol Hill on Tuesday testifying in the U.S. Senate. He was asked repeatedly about the election. When he was asked repeatedly, he refused to say whether bureau personnel would be sent out to polling stations in November. He just wouldn't say. When he was asked by Senator Peter Welch, Democrat of Vermont, to pledge that he would not interfere with, quote, the will of the American people when they go to the polls, Patel responded, quote, I pledge unequivocally that I will not participate in your charade of lies. Jesus, is he an idiot. So, yeah, this is what we're going to be dealing with between now and November 3rd. A good news decision from the court this week, but this plane ain't even close to the airport for landing yet. Stay buckled up until it comes to a complete halt inside of Congress on January 3rd. But first stop, November 3rd. Desi Doyen and the Green News Report is next. I'm Brad Friedman. Don't touch that dial.

0: For those who are wondering, it has finally cooled down out here a little bit in Los Angeles.
1: Thank God.
0: Thank God. But I have a feeling summer ain't over yet.
1: No.
0: Also not over, Desi Doyen and our latest Green News Report.
2: It's not responsible to do nothing in the face of this serious pollution.
3: Trump EPA repeals carbon pollution limits on all coal and gas power plants.
4: The average for diesel has reached $6 for the first time ever. 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
3: Oil and gas prices spike again as Iran conflict widens. Plus,
5: it's no surprise, and we will continue to see records broken until we start moving away rapidly from fossil fuel burning.
3: August 2026 was the hottest month ever recorded on planet Earth.
0: Yeah, we noticed. All of those stories and more straight ahead from BradBlog.com. I'm Brad Friedman.
3: And I'm Desi Doyen.
0: Stand by for 6 minutes of independent green news, politics, analysis, and snarky comment.
6: Our actions result in savings into the trillions of dollars.
0: That's a lie, EPA Administrator Lee Zeldin, but it will cost about 30,000 lives a year. Nice work. This is your Green News Report. Okay, Desi Doyen, grim news from the Trump administration this week. It's bad enough as is without the EPA administrator out there just lying about it.
3: Yes, that's true. The Trump Environmental Protection Agency on Monday formally repealed Biden-era rules limiting planet-warming greenhouse gas emissions from power plants fueled by coal and natural gas. The new rule could also prevent future administrations from regulating power plant emissions by asserting that the EPA lacks the legal authority to do so. Fossil-fueled power plants are the second largest source of CO2 emissions and other greenhouse gases in the United States. Vehicles are the top source, and earlier this year, the Trump EPA rescinded emissions limits for vehicles. The Trump EPA justified the rollbacks by focusing only on cutting costs for industry while omitting benefits for Americans. The EPA's own scientific data shows that the power plant rules would have saved billions of dollars every year in public health costs and tens of thousands of premature deaths from pollution, not to mention reducing the emissions that drive man-made climate change, which is causing hundreds of billions of dollars in damages every year from extreme heat, drought, wildfires, storms, and floods. Trump's EPA is ignoring the law, according to the Environmental Defense Fund's Vicki Patton on PBS NewsHour.
2: The law is clear that EPA has a responsibility to protect the American people from dangerous pollution, and every American deserves these protections.
0: Is there anything that the Environmental Protection Agency is actually protecting us from in the environment anymore?
3: No, apparently not. Environmental groups have vowed to sue to block the repeal.
0: Go get them.
3: The Trump EPA late last week also moved to weaken environmental rules for data centers to allow unfettered construction, including installing polluting fossil-fueled power plants to power them.
0: Because, of course, they did.
3: A separate new rule could make it harder for the public to learn about and stop proposed data centers in their communities. A new study projects that air pollution from data centers alone could increase public health costs by more than $20 billion a year by 2028. In science, August 2026 was the hottest August ever recorded globally and the all-time hottest month ever recorded on planet Earth. Tied with July 2023, that's according to both NOAA and Copernicus, Europe's climate service.
0: Right, so by all means, let's do away with any restrictions on emissions at power plants or from cars.
3: The coming supersized El Nino is amplifying climate impact, giving us a glimpse of the warming we'll experience in coming decades, according to Dr. Michael Mann on BBC News. But he says humanity can mitigate those impacts if we try.
5: The obstacles aren't physical. They're not technological. We've got the technology, the clean energy technology to do it. The obstacles are entirely political at this point.
3: Finally, global oil markets are roiling as the Iran conflict widens. Saudi Arabia announced it shut down a crucial cross-country pipeline that came under drone attack. Iran-linked Houthi militias have gained control of strategic parts of the Red Sea near the Bab el-Mandeb Strait, the other vital shipping choke point for oil, gas, and fertilizer out of the Middle East. Europe is facing looming winter shortages of natural gas for heating, even as it moves to accelerate electrification. And in the U.S., the price of diesel fuel hit a new record high, raising costs throughout the broader economy. Over the weekend, Donald Trump blamed Ukraine and its strikes on Russian oil refineries rather than his Iran war for raising energy costs across the planet.
0: Yeah, that was it. It's Ukraine's fault. For much more on all of these stories and the ones we couldn't get to today, check out our website at greennews.bradblog.com. I'm Brad Friedman.
3: And I'm Desi Doyen.
0: And this has been your Green News Report.

Dolly Parton still saving the day. Thank you very much, Desi Doyen. Thanks to all of you for spending a portion of your day or night with us. 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And on the social medias, you'll find me at TheBradBlog. See you there. Until we see you here next time, I'm Brad Friedman. Good luck, world.

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2: Every time there's an issue that comes up, it has been connected. We will consider to do this, but or unless it has Donald Trump's name on the building.
1: Ohio Democratic Representative and non-voting board member Joyce Beatty says the Kennedy Center is being held hostage by an ongoing effort to rename it for President Donald Trump. Donations and ticket sales have fallen, and both staff and artists have abandoned the center since Trump took control of the board. The center is slated to close for repairs for 2 years, but Trump is threatening to cancel renovations unless his name is added to the building. A federal court ruled any name change would have to be approved by Congress. The majority of the board insists associating it with Trump could draw crowds and aid in raising funds for the much-needed repair. 7 months into the Iran war, Congress is again debating limits on the president's military authority. The House is considering another war powers resolution, and sharp administration critic Kentucky Republican Thomas Massie has gone so far as introducing 8 articles of impeachment against Defense Secretary Pete Hegseth.
3: Secretary of Defense Peter Hegseth, by such conduct, has demonstrated that he will remain a threat to the Constitution if allowed to remain in office, and has acted in a manner grossly incompatible with his duties and the rule of law.
1: Iran-backed Houthis in Yemen are damaging Saudi oil production and threaten to close the strait at the mouth of the Red Sea. That could block 7% of world oil supplies and more than a tenth of overall global trade. The Strait of Hormuz on the other side of the Arabian Peninsula remains at risk. A Homeland Security whistleblower is alleging federal agents violated state laws by using personal data to illegally access voter registration files on state election websites. That's partially confirmed by a new Justice Department court filing saying DHS agents used Social Security data as part of the Trump administration's largely fruitless search for voter fraud. Senate Minority Leader Chuck Schumer says they're endangering basic civil rights.
4: We are weeks from the midterms. Americans should not have to fear being targeted by their own government because of how they're registered to vote.
1: Attorney General Todd Blanche says the administration will abide by the Supreme Court's ruling against its mail-in voting restrictions, but he says the administration will continue to make sure there are, quote, free and fair elections without specifying how. A Pennsylvania county is finding a new migrant detention center is hardly the economic boom it was promised. The most Shenandoah Valley Processing Center has brought 400 or fewer jobs through ICE contracts, around 1% of the county's total employment. Mason Murtaza is with Keystone Research Center.
5: The promise of prisons and detention centers being these recession-proof employment machines hasn't really been true, given they haven't insulated Clearfield County from the shrinking labor force issues that area of Pennsylvania is facing.
1: The facility opened as a conventional private prison in 2006, but closed in 2021. The Biden administration reopened it later that year as an ICE detention center. The GEO Group, which operates it, says more than 90% of its employees live in or near the county. I'm Edwin J. Vieira for Pacifica Network and Public News Service. 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
7: 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I'm David Swanson.
8: This week on Talk World Radio, we are talking about corporate power and the freedom of speech and Ben and Jerry's ice cream with Ben of Ben and Jerry's, Ben Cohen, who has spoken out for years dramatically, creatively, and powerfully for peace and for a moral federal budget. Ben Cohen has frequently pushed the topic of the obscene military spending and the wars it creates into the public discourse using reports and statements and creative props and getting himself arrested in Congress and the work of several organizations, including the Ben and Jerry's Foundation. He has also helped us at World Beyond War to put up anti-war billboards. We speak with Ben Cohen in a moment when the U.S. government is working on the biggest shift we've seen of resources from useful projects to war, and when the corporation called Magnum which owns Ben & Jerry's, is trying to prevent Ben & Jerry's from opposing a super unpopular genocide. Ben Cohen, welcome to Talk World Radio.
9: Hi, David. Thank you for that very comprehensive introduction. Appreciate being on the show with you.
8: Could be much, much longer, I believe. So what's happening with Ben and Jerry's, and why should anybody other than Ben and Jerry be doing it?
9: Well, we're fighting to try to keep the heart and soul and spirit of Ben and Jerry's alive. You know, Ben and Jerry's was a publicly held corporation, and we were able, as a publicly held corporation, to speak out again and be an activist for social justice and racial justice and anti-militarism. And then the company ended up being sold to Unilever against the wishes of Jerry and myself. But because we were so opposed to it, we were able to negotiate a very unusual structure, which included a independent board that has legal power over the social mission of the company, over the quality of the ice cream, the use of the trademark, etc. So what happened was that last December, Unilever spun off their whole ice cream operation to a new corporation called the Magnum Ice Cream Corporation, who bills themselves as the biggest ice cream company in the world. And as soon as they became the owners, they fired the CEO, who is a 30-year employee, because he was taking direction from this independent board. And then they proceeded to get rid of the entire independent board, which is illegal. And then they decided to stop funding the Ben & Jerry's Foundation. So Jerry and I both, you know, came to the conclusion that the social mission of Ben & Jerry's is not going to survive under the ownership of Magnum. And I've been leading the Free Ben & Jerry's campaign. Jerry resigned in protest. And I've been leading this campaign to put public pressure on Magnum to sell Ben & Jerry's to a group of socially aligned investors that actually support the mission of Ben & Jerry's.
8: I think, Ben, it's maybe a sign of the times we're living in, but you mentioned almost in passing that some of the stuff that Magnum is doing is illegal. Does that not matter anymore when things are illegal? Can anything be done about that?
9: It does seem like Magnum is pretty much following the Trump playbook that, you know, if you got power, if you got money, the laws don't matter and you just trample right over them. So, you know, the independent board has sued Magnum. The case is in discovery right now. But I believe that We have entered a new period in American history where it doesn't matter what's legal anymore, and that means that we need to fight hard to get it back to what? Government of the people, by the people, for the people.
8: Do you have any way of measuring over the years how many people have bought Ben & Jerry's mostly because they thought it was delicious, and how many because of the social mission that they actually cared about and thought was they should support when they're choosing their ice cream, because these people are killing that off, right?
9: Yeah. Yeah. I mean, and the worst part is that they're trying to say that they're not killing that off. They're kind of being performative, and you know, that a good example is that Ben and Jerry's wanted to support the student protesters about the genocide, and Magnum wouldn't allow them to do that. But they came out with a statement that we support free speech and the right to protest. So, you know, on the surface, it sounds good. But then when you get down to it, they're just not willing to take the risk. I think that's essentially what it's about. And the other part that it's about is that the values of Ben & Jerry's are, you know, kind of antithetical to the values of Magnum, which is to, you know, maximize short-term profits.
8: So what's the campaign? What's it doing? What's the strategy? How can people help?
9: Well, the campaign is called Free Ben and Jerry's. At the beginning, we were asking nicely. We were saying, "Yo, Magnum, free Ben and Jerry's," and you know, about 200,000 people have signed letters and petitions to Magnum asking them to sell Ben and Jerry's, and it seems like it's fallen on deaf ears. So now we're amping it up, and we've called for a boycott on Magnum products. So they have the Magnum ice cream bar, they have Breyers, they have Talenti, Good Humor, Popsicle, Yasso. So that's, you know, people are doing everything they can. And you know, if you go to freebenandjerrys.com, you know, if you go to freebenandjerrys.com, and the associated

0: No, you can buy Ben and Jerry's. We're not looking to hurt Ben and Jerry's here
1: Okay, all the
0: because
1: other ones.
0: Ben and
1: Boycott all the
0: Jerry's,
1: other ones.
0: Ben
1: Okay.
0: and Jerry's is the victim. So we don't want to get into a situation where we depress sales of Ben and Jerry's. That would affect people's jobs and shelf space at the supermarket, which is kind of a hard thing to get back once you lose it.
1: So there's no such thing as a shareholders action possible here, right?
0: Well, we do need people who own shares of Magnum to contact Magnum and tell them we're shareholders and we want you to sell this business because you're destroying the values of it. It's interesting. A lot of people who own Magnum shares don't realize that they do because they never bought Magnum shares, but they had shares in Unilever. And the way it worked was that for every 5 shares of Unilever that you own, they gave you 1 share of Magnum. So, or people have Magnum in their mutual funds or whatever.
1: So people who own shares in Unilever probably own shares in Magnum and could, if they cared about free speech and activism and the ability of Ben and Jerry's to say anything, they could push Magnum in that way, right?
0: Yeah, absolutely. And I think now, the voice of Ben and Jerry's is needed more than ever. I mean, Trump and his policies represent the gravest attack on the values of Ben and Jerry's since the company was founded. And, Magnum won't allow Ben and Jerry's to oppose those policies. They won't allow Ben and Jerry's to use the name Trump, despite the fact that the company has a track record of calling out presidents, politicians, when their policies violate the values of the company.
1: Well, we'll have to think up a different name for him. He's thinking up a different name for everything else in the country. We can give him one. A lot of people have stickers with a little picture of Trump pointing his finger to say, I did that, and you put it next to the high price of everything. So you can do that, and then on the other side, put boycott this product if it's Magnum. Stickers everywhere. What else can people do who want to help?
0: The big thing is to go to the website freebenandjerrys.com and enter your email address. And then, there's kind of a newsletter that goes out and it gives you different actions that you can do. And the most important thing, I think, is to tell your friends. If we can show that, currently we have 200,000 people, and if we can show that that number is growing, if every one of those 200,000 people got one of their friends, then we'd have 400,000 people. And, sooner or later, they've got to start paying attention to that kind of stuff.
1: Very good. So people should go to freebenandjerrys.com and boycottmagnum.com. So Ben Cohen, on this program, we don't have any corporate censors or sponsors for that matter. What if Ben and Jerry's were free to say anything it wanted to say? What do you think are the most important things that are not being said clearly and loudly enough right now?
0: Well, I think one thing that we should do is thank Donald Trump for what was probably the most honest thing he's ever done, which was renaming the Department of Defense the Department of War.
1: You're the guy who agrees with me on that. Nobody else does.
0: I mean, that's what it's been about. And that's what it is. It's not about defending the country. If it were about defending the country, we'd be spending, probably 20% of what the current budget is. But the other thing that he did was that, we hear that, the country's in debt. Oh my God, it just went over 40 trillion. We can't afford anything. You can't afford healthcare, housing, education, childcare, whatever. But

0: somehow or other, Trump managed to find another $500 billion, half a trillion, and he couldn't think of anything better to do with it than to dump it on the Department of War. And that is a horror, a sacrilege. The problem is that people have, the human mind can't conceive of the size of those numbers. But the reality is that for that amount of money, you could build 850,000 houses a year that people could actually afford, and you could make sure that every teacher makes a minimum of 60 grand a year, and you could provide childcare for every kid who needs it. You could provide universal pre-K, and you can provide dental care for people on Medicare. You can provide hearing aids for people on Medicare. And that's not even the full list.
1: No, you could do a Green New Deal. You could end starvation worldwide. You could end the lack of clean drinking water real worldwide. You could provide medicines. You could provide schools. I mean, people don't even dare dream. Like they see the wars, they see the data centers, and nobody says, couldn't you build houses and schools at the rate that they build data centers? And no, it's imagined to be impossible.
0: Right, but it's not, and it wouldn't cost us any more money. I mean, Trump's gonna spend what that 500 billion, I don't it, but he'll probably get a big lump of it. So it's not like it's gonna cost us any more money in taxes to do the stuff that people really want in their everyday lives that's actually going to improve their sense of security.
1: I know a lot of it comes from defunding everything else in the pie of the budget, and a lot of it comes from not taxing trillionaires and billionaires. But it mostly just comes from increasing military spending and doing wars for the past 25 years without paying for them like they used to do, right?
0: Yeah, I think that is probably the worst part about it is that people, the wars are over there. We don't see them. We're killing thousands of people, but they're not our people. And and we're not paying for it. I mean, I think I was talking to Linda Bilmes, who's a political economist, works with Joseph Stiglitz, and she's got a new book coming out called Ghost Wars, and it talks about this idea that, yeah, you go to war and you don't pay for it. No problem.
1: Right. This is people love wars, but they some of them do, but they hate taxes. But where did the taxes come from? They came from the fact that we used to pay for the wars. Like the taxes used to go up with every war, 1812,
0: Right,
1: 1913,
0: and that
1: 1941, and then they would go back down most of the way until World War II, when they only went down a little bit of the way, and they've been there for 80 years.
0: yeah, it's crazy. I mean, and it doesn't make us any more secure. I mean, they sell us this lie that by having wars, by killing lots of other people that are families just like ours, somehow or other, that's going to make us safer? I don't think so. I think it makes us less safe. People get pissed off when you kill their families.
1: Absolutely. I what it in terms of the polls and in terms of your personal experience, you've been doing this for a long time. My impression is that in public opinion, we're winning, but in government responsiveness to public opinion, we're losing. That is more and more people are against the wars, against the military spending, if anybody ever asks them about it. But the government cares less and less. I mean, did we ever have a war that was that had a majority against it the day after it started, like this war on Iran before?
0: Yeah, I don't think so. I think this war is the most unpopular war that we've ever had.
1: So how do we build the pressure that's needed, that is obviously more than used to be needed to move the US government? You would think that every interest group that wants money for anything good or decent wouldn't want all the money going to the Pentagon. You would think all the civil liberty groups wouldn't want the thing that justifies all the abuses of civil liberties. You would think all the anti-racism groups wouldn't want the thing that justifies the xenophobia and the militarized border. And so you, I mean, every different interest group and lobby and activist movement you would think would line up behind, this massive World War III funding of the Pentagon, to the detriment of everything else, is the thing we got to unite against. But I don't see it. You'd think all the environmentalist groups, the big ones, would be saying, what about war as major destroyer of the environment, the impediment to cooperation on environment, the siphon of all the funds that are needed for a Green New Deal, hardly a peep.
0: Well, yeah, the problem is that we don't have decent politicians. But the beauty is that we're starting to get some more of them. A lot of the progressive politicians have been winning their primaries. And, I've just gotten involved in an effort called Citizens in Search of a Candidate. And it's the idea that the citizens come up with the platform and they say, here's what we want. We want less war. We want more childcare. We want more houses. We want corporations and billionaires to no longer run the country. And there's a list of about 10 different planks. And so there's a plank for environmentalists, there's a plank for people that are into education, people that are into housing, people that are into daycare, because the reality is that most of us people who care about our fellow human beings, most of our people like us that approach the world through a sense of love, in that same sense that Cornel West meant it when he said, "Justice is what love looks like in public." And so I think we can put together, if we can get ourselves organized enough to coalesce around, this agenda, a 7 to 10 point agenda, and get all of us that. What I was going to say was that, so you have environmentalists. So, the big thing I care about is the environment. But, if you tell them, well, yeah, this Citizens in Search of a Candidate, the platform, it deals with the environment. And it also provides daycare and education and housing. People aren't against those things. Their pet thing might be the environment, but I think we all, progressives, unite around the same cluster of things.
1: Am I right from the list you started to give that it's all majority opinion? It's all the things that the polls say we want?
0: It's,
1: Oh,
0: that's exactly right.
1: because you almost don't need the search for the candidate if we had direct democracy in some way. Is this at a local level or national or state?
0: National. The idea behind it is to influence the platforms of the presidential candidates, and the big primaries, and that race starts right after November,
1: Is
0: and
1: there a website?
0: not yet.
1: Not yet.
0: You can host it.
1: I would be happy to make a website. You just say the word, but maybe someday there will be a website for citizens in search of a candidate. I would love to see that. I would love to just see candidates have substantive platforms, you know?
0: Right. It's really interesting. Most of them don't say anything because their political consultants say, don't stand for anything. Don't take a position on anything because then the opposition is gonna skewer you with it.
1: Yeah, if I make a pie chart of Trump's proposed budget, discretionary spending for the coming year, and 77% is war and all things war, and the other 23% is everything else, some candidates have lengthy substantive platforms about things in that 23% of the budget, but not one word about 96% of humanity, the existence of the world, war, peace, international law, nothing. And never once have I seen a candidate for Congress or the presidency have a budget pie chart proposal? You know, groups that you've worked with, that I've worked with, have laid out, you know, here's the budget, here's what it should be. Never once has a single candidate ever done such a thing.
0: Not only don't they have a budget pie chart proposal, they don't have an Oreo stack proposal.
1: Explain, please, for people who haven't seen how high the Oreos can go.
0: So I do the, I mean, the problem with all these numbers is that they're huge numbers, and you just can't conceive of what they are.
1: Right.
0: And they never put them in a relationship to the other numbers. So, you read the newspaper, well, I don't know, or do people read the newspaper? I don't know. You see something and it says, oh, they're talking about the education budget. It's going to get, $8 billion. And then, a little later you hear, oh, they're talking about the budget for, green energy. It's going to get $1 billion. And
1: Yeah.
0: you hear about housing. Oh, it's going to get $10 billion, and it doesn't mean anything. So this Oreo demonstration that I do essentially says every Oreo is worth $20 billion, and you see how many go. And I stack them up literally as I'm talking about it, and you see them next to each other. Here's the stack for education, two of them. Here's the stack for homelessness, one quarter of an Oreo. Here's the stack for housing, maybe it's, two Oreos. And then you see the stack for the Pentagon, which, I don't even know how much it is anymore. It was like 45 Oreos, that's $900 billion. And now he's just stuck another, what, 25 onto it.
1: Yeah, it's going to
0: I
1: take some
0: mean,
1: good balancing and
0: the
1: project
0: last
1: on
0: time I
1: government
0: did.
1: oversight. POGO had a report a month ago that says there's another trillion and a half that doesn't get counted in that, you know, like.
0: That's exactly right. The last time I did this Oreo demonstration, we actually needed to use a crane, an inside crane, in order to put on the extra $500 billion that Trump is trying to do.
1: We got just a minute left. Time flies when you're talking about Trump's disasters. Ben Cohen, what should people know most? And again, how can people help free Ben and Jerry's?
0: You got to go to freebenandjerrys.com. And is spelled out. There's no apostrophe. Freebenandjerrys.com. That's the important thing. I mean, right now, when we need Ben and Jerry's to be speaking out, to be as active as it can be, it's being shut down illegally by this Magnum Corporation, and we need all the help we can get. I mean, the reality is that I can't save Ben and Jerry's on my own. The only way it's going to get saved is if people make a move, if people, put their hearts into it, if people go to the website and put in your email address. It's not a whole lot of things. It's not that hard to do.
1: 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Ben Cohen, co-founder of Ben and Jerry's and many other wonderful institutions. Thanks for everything you're doing, and I hope this succeeds. And thanks for coming on Talk World Radio.
0: Thank you, David. Thank you for the amazing, beautiful work you're doing with Beyond War.
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3: You are listening to 60 Second Civics from the Center for Civic Education. I'm Mark Gage. Occupants of the office of president have varied in stature and achievements. Some have been undeniably great, others have been mediocre, and still others are regarded as failures. The precedents for the modern presidency are the powerful figures who took a broad view of their authority under the Constitution. Early examples of powerful presidents are our first and third presidents, George Washington and Thomas Jefferson. However, some scholars trace the rise of the powerful modern presidency to Andrew Jackson. Before Jackson, presidents used the veto power sparingly to aid Congress in the performance of its deliberative functions. They returned bills to Congress for reconsideration or further reflection. Jackson used the power differently. He vetoed the recharter of the Second Bank of the United States. In the resulting battle between the president and Congress, Jackson appealed directly to the public to support his position on the bank. During his two terms in office, President Jackson used the veto 12 times, more than all his predecessors combined. He used it not only against bills that he considered unconstitutional, but also against those he viewed as bad policy. That's all for today's podcast. 60 Second Civics, where civic education only takes a minute.

0: Hello, this is Michael Moss. Heather Cox Richardson is unable to read the letter today, so I will be reading it in her place. September 13th, 2026. On Saturday, September 12th, Dario Amodei, the chief executive officer of the artificial intelligence company Anthropic, published a 3,800-word essay calling for AI companies to slow down their improvement of AI models. Amodei expressed concern that AI models are themselves pushing advances faster than engineers can understand them. He noted that July's OpenAI Hugging Face incident, in which programs designed to hack into systems found weaknesses that permitted them to escape the sandbox in which designers were testing them for about a week before anyone noticed, had, luckily, been relatively harmless, but warned that, in my opinion, a swarm that possessed greater capabilities, but a similar level of misalignment, could have caused catastrophic damage. Within a year, he warned, such a swarm could take over the entire internet, causing hundreds of billions of dollars in damage. In his essay, Amodei called for AI companies to commit to giving embedded, third-party evaluators access to their work, rather like the regulatory supervisors in banking. He called for AI companies in democratic countries to establish safety standards and limit their rate of progress. And he called for the U.S. and other democratic governments to attempt to coordinate with authoritarian governments to the extent this is possible, while taking seriously the challenges of verifying compliance. Today on Face the Nation, Amodei explained to host Jolene Kent, my view here is that it has always been very strange that this technology is being built by a private company. People ask me that question all the time. Why isn't this being built by government? And the strangest thing about it is, I agree with them. I'm uncomfortable. Government didn't build this technology. This company, this technology came from the private sector. And we, Anthropic, and I would hope other companies, have done everything we can to try to have legitimate oversight mechanisms. I think the government and the public need to have a stake, and this is why we've supported regulation of the technology. Regulation constrains the private companies. Regulation allows the public and its elected representatives to have a say, and limits what the private companies can do. Asked if he would be willing to give technology itself to the government, Amodei answered that he might be willing to give it to the right combination of governments. I want to be very clear about this, he said. I am concerned that one single government could abuse this technology just as easily as a single company could. But I think a combination of democratically elected governments, I don't know about handover, but some kind of oversight, some kind of joint governance. Again, that would be the work of years, but I wonder if that's the direction we need to go in. As Mike Isaac of the New York Times noted, Amodei's call came days after an Anthropic researcher, Jacob Coxon, resigned, posting on social media that neither OpenAI nor Anthropic was acting responsibly. They are racing straight to self-improving superintelligence and gambling with our lives. They are, he said, building superhuman systems that can hack anything, revolutionize any field overnight, and acquire real power and resources. The people building AI earnestly believe that it could kill us all by the end of the decade, Coxon said. He claimed that people at OpenAI might not yet realize what they're constructing, while those at Anthropic do understand but believe they are locked in a race to get there first. They believe no one else will act responsibly, so they must do it themselves, despite the risk. Critics are skeptical, suggesting that AI leaders are hyping their product to make it appear more valuable than it really is. There was widespread concern that the massive spending on AI infrastructure like data centers and chips might not deliver the revenue and profits that would justify such spending. In June, Kate Brennan, associate director of Independent Research Institute AI Now, told Amy Peake of CBS News, "The returns are not coming in, and the claims that are being made in terms of efficiency or productivity numbers are not netting out." Others wonder if Ammo Day's public concerns aren't designed to get the government to regulate AI in such a way that it creates a framework that would make it harder for smaller companies to break into the market. Still, Kate Conger of the New York Times noted last week that in July, more than 1,300 employees from Anthropic, OpenAI, Meta, and Google's DeepMind, all leading AI companies, signed an open letter asking the U.S. government to regulate AI to slow down its development. Conger also notes that in August, more than 100 tech companies offered their models to hospitals and infrastructure systems to enable them to guard against cyber attacks powered by AI. After Ammo Day's essay appeared, Sam Altman, the chief executive officer of OpenAI, Elon Musk, who has been increasing spending on AI through his SpaceX rocket company, and Demis Hassabis, chair of Google DeepMind, all posted their support for slowing down the pace of AI improvements. On October 30th, 2023, President Joe Biden issued Executive Order 14110, calling for safe, secure, and trustworthy development and use of artificial intelligence. The document said AI must be safe and secure. It called for the promotion of responsible innovation, competition, and collaboration, and specified that AI must engage U.S. workers and advance equity and civil rights as well as privacy and civil liberties. The development of AI must protect consumers, it said, and the government must make sure the technology is deployed responsibly. Revoking this executive order was one of the first things Trump did on January 20, 2025. Published in the Official Register on January 23, Trump's order removing barriers to American leadership in artificial intelligence called for reviewing all policies, directives, regulations, orders, and other actions taken under Biden's order and suspending, revising, or rescinding them. We must, the order said, develop AI systems that are free from ideological bias or engineered social agendas. During his second term, Trump and his sons have invested heavily in companies tied to the AI boom. Trump has called AI data centers the oil of the next 50 years and says they are developing wealth and investment to communities in the U.S. In July, he insisted that data centers are cash cows, creating taxes and jobs that amount to liquid gold. But the American people disagree. A YouGov poll from late August showed that only 24% of Americans think the construction of data centers is a good thing, while twice that number, 47%, say it's bad. A majority of Americans, 61%, don't want one in their town. In response to their growing unpopularity, the administration is seeking to exempt data centers from having to notify the public about how much air pollution they will release. As Kat Zakrewski, Violet Jira, and Natasha Tiku of The Washington Post reported, when asked today about the calls to slow down the development of AI models, Trump dismissed them, saying that the U.S. needed to stay ahead of China. He brushed off the warnings calling for the slower pace coming from the industry's leaders. "I think you have a lot of negative forces that are bringing it up that shouldn't be bringing it up," Trump told reporters. "And they're bringing up things that won't happen." David Sachs, the venture capitalist who heads the President's Council of Advisors on Space and Technology, accused the AI leaders of trying to avoid massive product liability exposure if your products enable a truly damaging cyber attack. A Wall Street Journal article today by Richard Rubin and Justin Lehart offered a different perspective on the fight over regulating AI. In a piece about the growing U.S. debt, They note that the Trump administration insists it can overcome the rising deficits it's mounting and the debt that has recently hit 100% of the nation's gross domestic product and topped $40 trillion through growth. The idea that the U.S. could sustain high spending with low taxes by growing its way out of debt has been a driving force in the Republican Party since the 1980s. But as Rubin and Lehart note, the U.S. has not had the sustained 3% growth such a scenario requires since the 1990s, when companies were adopting computers and baby boomers were at their peak employment. During those years, under President Bill Clinton, the U.S. wiped out its deficit. But then President George W. Bush pushed through another big tax cut and launched two unfunded wars, and both deficits and debt climbed again. By this century, the authors note, the conditions of the 1990s were reversed. Baby boomers are retiring and productivity is slowing. And yet Treasury Secretary Scott Bessent told an audience at Southern Methodist University last week that he expects to see 3% growth again at the end of the war on Iran. The underlying economy is very, very strong, he said, and I think reaccelerating. This expected growth seems to be what's behind the administration's faith that it can continue to cut taxes while dramatically increasing spending on the military and the Department of Homeland Security. Last week, Rubin and Lehart note, Trump told Fox News Channel, "We're going to take care of the $40 trillion over a period of time through growth. We're growing at a faster rate than we've ever grown before." Whether the U.S. is not, in fact, growing at a record pace, growth during Trump's second term has sat at 1.9%, it appears the administration may be looking at a giant boost in productivity led by AI as its Hail Mary pass.
1: You're listening to the American Democracy Minute, keeping your government by and for the people. The U.S. Supreme Court ruled 7-2 September 14th to uphold a lower court and stop implementation of restrictive U.S. Postal Service mail-in ballot rules, but three justices signaled a reconsideration in the coming months. The court's refusal reads, "The application for stay presented to Justice Jackson and by her referred to the court is denied. The government is unlikely to succeed on the merits of its challenge to the district court's preliminary injunction, and the equitable factors applicable for obtaining emergency relief from this court do not favor a stay," unquote. Justice Kavanaugh concurred, Alito and Thomas dissented. The lower court's decision blocked the dysfunctional USPS state voter citizenship list portal and a redesign of ballot envelopes. State election officials and a USPS whistleblower had warned that a lack of time and rushed software development could disenfranchise millions of voters, to which the court referred as equitable factors. For the midterms, voters should be able to vote by mail as usual, with the post office merely delivering the mail, not verifying citizenship for every mail-in voter receiving or sending a ballot. However, in Kavanaugh's concurrence and Alito and Thomas's dissent, it was suggested the USPS might have the authority to make such rules, inviting another challenge in the coming months. We've posted the decision at AmericanDemocracyMinute.org. I'm Brian Beal.

0: Welcome to Possibly, where we take on huge problems like the future of our planet and break them down into questions with unexpected answers. I'm Megan Hall. Here in Rhode Island, we had the first offshore wind farm in the country, and more are going up every day. We know that these turbines give us clean, reliable, renewable energy, but what are they doing to the creatures in the ocean? We had Nat Hardy from our Possibly team look into it.
1: Hi, Megan. Nice to be back.
0: Hi. So when we put these big wind farms in the ocean, how do they affect sea life?
1: Yeah, so we're really early in the process of understanding their impact. There have been a number of studies done in Europe so far that showed that there are some harms, but also some benefits to wildlife. But we wanted to understand how they're affecting wildlife here in New England.
2: People really have questions about it because they want the yes or no. Like, is it good for us? Is it bad?
1: That's Emmanuel Oyewole, a PhD student at the University of Rhode Island's Graduate School of Oceanography. He's been working with a local research group called the Commercial Fisheries Research Foundation. It's a nonprofit that works with scientists to study the fishing industry.
0: And what are they trying to find out?
1: Right now, they're looking into how these offshore wind farms impact local fisheries. And Emmanuel, in particular, is studying one species, Jonah crabs.
0: And what are those?
1: Jonah crabs are, they're pretty big crabs, anywhere from 6 to 9 inches across. They have big claws and a brownish red body.
0: And why do we care about them?
1: Here's Emmanuel's explanation.
2: Jonah crab initially was a bycatch in the lobster fisheries business.
1: That means people fishing for lobster would catch Jonah crabs by accident and toss them back in.
0: So they weren't very valuable?
1: No, but that's starting to change. Warming waters caused by climate change are making it harder for lobster populations to survive in New England.
0: But Jonah crabs are doing okay?
1: That's what it seems like. So people are starting to catch them more on purpose. And lately, they've been found near offshore wind turbines.
0: Why?
2: The structures of these offshore wind farms on this bottom of the ocean create a sort of new habitat for these various ocean creatures.
1: Depending on the design of the wind turbine, their hard surfaces can make great homes for creatures like barnacles that latch onto the turbines. Then you get some crabs hoping to feed off the barnacles, and some fish show up trying to feed off the crabs, and so on.
0: Okay, so how does Emmanuel study these Jonah crab populations?
1: Well, twice a month, Emmanuel goes out on a fishing boat to the South Fork and Revolution wind farms. He checks on the traps, he takes some crabs back to URI, and when I went to visit him, he led me to a freezer in his lab.
2: I was going to show you just a few of my babies.
1: Yeah.
2: So I have this. This is Jonah crabs from...
1: The freezer is stuffed to the brim with crabs in Ziploc bags. One Jonah crab tumbled onto the floor. Did you call these your babies?
2: Yeah,
1: I love that.
2: Because I work with them, so yeah, my babies.
0: So what is he doing with all these crabs in the freezer?
1: So Emmanuel is trying to answer a very specific question about the crabs. Are there more Jonah crabs because of the wind turbine ecosystems, or are there the same number of crabs as before, but they just happen to be clustering around these wind turbines?
0: And the crabs in the freezer help answer that question?
1: Yeah. By taking chemical samples from the crab's claw and its body, Emmanuel can actually make a good guess about where the crab was at two different times. And from there, he can figure out if the crabs are migrating to the turbines to feed, or if these are new crabs that were born and raised around the turbines.
0: Oh, that's pretty cool.
1: Yeah.
0: So what is he finding?
1: So far, he's seeing an increase in the number of crabs around the turbines. That much is clear. But Emmanuel hasn't started the dissections and analysis in earnest yet. So it's too early to answer if the populations are growing or just migrating.
0: So what comes next?
1: Over the next few months, Emmanuel will open up the freezer of crabs and try to answer people's questions about how crab populations are changing.
0: Got it. Thanks, Nat. That's it for today. You can find more information or ask a question about the ways your choices affect our planet at askpossibly.org. Possibly is a co-production of Brown University's Institute for Environment and Society, Ocean State Media, and WBRU.

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And it's been quite a treat, man. We really appreciate it. Thanks a lot.

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0: Hey, Mike.
1: Hello there, Aaron.
0: You know why I always articulate the D in and?
1: Why is that?
0: Aaron music show.
1: Why is that?
0: I have no idea. You have asking you. I guess it makes it clearer that we are both involved in the show.
1: Yeah, I'd say so.
0: I don't know.
1: It's a good little pronunciation. It kind of gives it some kick.
0: A little bit of like precision. All right. Anyway.
1: And a good morning to everybody. This is the Mike and Aaron Music Show. I am Mike, host of the Black Lodge, and we have the lovely Aaron.
0: I am Aaron, and I host The Ox on Friday nights at 10.
1: That's right. And this is our show that we do together, the Mike and Aaron Music Show.
0: Whoop, whoop.
1: That's right. Where we pick an artist or a group or a genre or a year. And we just like to kind of kick back and celebrate whatever we are talking about on this show. And Aaron, this week, we are going to feature a duo from the 1980s who were very, very popular.
0: Mm-hmm.
1: Any guess of who I possibly am talking about here?
0: You just described 5 million different artists. Okay, let's think about this.
1: Well, maybe this will help right here.
0: Oh, no, you didn't.
1: Oh, yes, I did.
0: Uh-uh.
1: Oh, yes, I did. Jitterbug. Jitterbug.

0: That is right. This week on the Mike and Aaron Music Show. We are looking at the great and awesome duo, a band that ruled half of the 1980s, George Michael and Andrew Ridgeley, the legendary Wham.
1: Wham.
0: That's right, Wham. And you know what? They were one of the most successful acts of the great decade that was the 1980s.
1: Mm-hmm.
0: How much? How many records do you think they sold between 1982 and 1986, Aaron?
1: Between 82 and 86, is this worldwide, I presume?
0: Yes.
1: Worldwide, 82 to 86, I am going to guess 40 million albums.
0: You are very, very close.
1: Really?
0: 30 million records between 82 and 86.
1: Yeah, wasn't too off.
0: No, that was pretty good.
1: I overbid, but that's okay.
0: That was really, really, really good. And, you know, we have Wham. And a little bit of information about the early years of Wham. Andrew Ridgeley and George Michael first met in Bushy, England. That's the town that they originated from. It's kind of near near the sea, I believe, in England.
1: In Bushy.
0: In Bushy Meads. It was the school that they went to.
1: Bushy Mead. What do you think their mascot was?
0: That was probably a bush.
1: Sure. Meads. Moving on.
0: They started singing and playing in a band called The Executive originally. Okay. And Bushy Meads. You go see The Executive in Bushy Meads.
1: They were Bushy Mead Bushes, those two.
0: And The Executive, believe it or not, had more of a, it was more of a kind of a mod style group. It didn't sound, they didn't sound like Wham, more of a punk sound to it. But they didn't last, and they broke up, and that was when Wham came into existence.
1: Wham!
0: That's right. And Andrew Ridgeley said that they chose the name Wham because it was snappy, immediate, and fun.
1: Did he say why they chose the exclamation point on the end?
0: That came from when they were promoting some kind of an event in our wonderful town of Bushy Meads.
1: Mm-hmm.
0: And whoever was doing the promotion, when they listed their name, they put an exclamation point after Wham, and it stuck.
1: Oh.
0: They thought it looked cool. It was like
1: it's cute. I like it. Yeah, I'm into it.
0: Yeah, and it supposedly that was what they thought that their sound was, and it explained their friendship. You know,
1: I like it. I didn't know it was that deep. Okay, cool.
0: So that was all good. And during that time, there was a man called Mark Dean, who had a small record label called Intervision, and he signed the duo in early 1982, after being impressed by hearing one of their demos, which George Michael handed over to the guy. And they started work. They were signed to this little label, so they started work on their debut album, Fantastic. And this time, Wham, early debut album, they had a kind of a look of an attitude. It was carefree life without work, kind of party attitude.
1: Carefree. I mean, I do think they had a lot of kind of airheaded lyrics, but it was beautiful in a way because they were so airheaded and didn't make any sense sometimes. But.
0: And they gained kind of a reputation as a dance protest group.
1: Please explain.
0: Dance protest. And as you can see, the picture there on the computer of how they originally looked, their look when they started, they had leather jackets and they had short hair.
1: They look like they're at glamour shots, you know, or like getting some senior portraits with your best friend and matching leather jackets.
0: And this attitude of theirs was reflected in their very first single release, their dance protest attitude.
1: Wait a minute. Can you explain to me what is dance protest?
0: Well, it's kind of like they were showing that they were what they stood for. They weren't like, you know, we're just out dancing. We don't have we're out here to have fun. We're not out here letting off steam or
1: right. So it's dance as protest?
0: Yeah, kind of.
1: What were they protesting, did they say?
0: Just I think
1: at the beginning.
0: Just the regular I think the regular
1: getting
0: life.
1: Old,
0: yeah.
1: The man.
0: Probably.

0: me that I'm not. Do you enjoy what you do? If not, just stop. Don't sit there and rock.
1: And there you go.
2: Okay, so I know what they're protesting now.
1: Okay.
2: Employment.
1: That's right.
2: Yes. Yes. This is a labor protest of a sort that we've never encountered before. Because they hate working. And why would you do it if you don't like it?
1: I mean,
2: why would you do that?
1: I don't know. I mean, that was just their deal. That was the look. It's like they were trying to be kind of tough, and they were protesting against work.
2: See, these are the kinds of like rock, dangerous, you know, rock influences on children. I would include that on my no-no list. Sorry.
1: Well, that was their first.
2: But I'm not.
1: That was the first very, very memorable Wham! Debut song there for you. Wham! Rap, Enjoy What You Do, and that was their first single. They found success with their second single release, their first charting song.
2: Will kill you if you give me a job, basically.
1: This was another song about kind of having fun, and this track right here was their first ever charting single. It took off after they appeared on Top of the Pops in the UK with a very memorable performance in which they were up there and George Michael had like a kind of a funky looking jacket on and he was up there singing and Andrew Ridgeley was behind him on a guitar and with the two female background singers behind him dancing.
2: And what were their names?
1: It was Pepsi and Shirley.
2: And Shirley. Yeah. Is that not like the cutest couple of names you've ever heard together? I love it.
1: I wonder if they knew them. I think they knew them in Bushy, England, too. I think they came from they came from there.
2: The gang's all from Bushy.
1: I wonder if they have good tea in Bushy.
2: I wouldn't know. How would I know that?
1: But the track that got them their first big hit was the track Young Guns Go For It.

0: There you go. What do you think about that song, Aaron?
1: I'd love to tell you. Yeah, I'd there love to go. Tell you, but my mic was off.
0: There you okay, you're on now. What do you think about that song?
1: No. I don't it is nothing I could listen to more than the times it took to, you know, to complete this program. But no, I don't like it.
0: I think it's funny how in these early Wham tunes, George Michael like breaks out into like rapping and stuff.
1: Oh, you know, it's like, it's all like that.

0: spit at everything.
1: And then they have a spot of...
0: So then, the year 1982 comes to an end, okay? And Wham are on their way in England, okay? They've had a big top 10 hit with Young Guns Go For It, okay? Mm-hmm. So, you know, they just released their album Fantastic. Now, they are eyeing the U.S.
1: Oh, now they're eyeing the U.S.
0: They came to the U.S. and they appeared mm-hmm. on American Bandstand. Mm-hmm. And at that time, Wham Rap was re-released as a single in the UK.
1: Oh, boy.
0: Where it hit the top five in early 83.
1: Because the Americans liked it. Now they're like, oh, yeah, I love that song. I've always loved that song.
0: And when Wham came to the U.S., they played on American Bandstand. And they started kind of a cult following. They were getting some airplay in L.A. Mm-hmm. on some stations that kind of went early punk alternative at the time. And they sang on American Bandstand. They performed Wham Rap. And they performed a song which gave them their third consecutive UK top 10 hit in the spring of 1983, the track Bad Boys.

0: This is actually the first Wham tune I remember hearing right here.
1: It sounds like they're in, like, I don't know, like, what, like Peter Pan or something. Like, come on.
0: So,
1: follow me to parties.
0: This is the
1: bike. Boats.
0: This is the Viking Arid Music Show. We are exploring the wonderful world of what was Wham. Mm-hmm. And we just got done listening to a little bit of the track Bad Boys, which was gave them a third top 10, consecutive top 10 at the time in England in the spring of 1983.
1: In my opinion, if you have to talk so much about how bad you are and your friends are bad too, you're probably not that bad.
0: I can see that because you're talking too much. It's like you're trying to be
1: say
0: too
1: less.
0: Tough. Yeah.
1: Say less, Wham. But yeah. Okay, go on.
0: Yeah, but that was one of their first songs that got some airplay over here in the U.S. and was a minor hit in the summer of 1983. I recall seeing that video on MTV at the time. I remember it.
1: I've never been so not proud to be an American.
0: It was pretty cheesy.
1: I'm just kidding.
0: So Wham finished off the year 1983. As one of the biggest pop acts in England. Their debut album, Fantastic, eventually hit number one on the album chart in the UK. And it also, at the end of 83, they were slowly starting to get more attention in the US.
1: Mm-hmm.
0: Fantastic charted in the top 60 here. It was kind of like, hey, have you heard those guys Wham? That was kind of like the what was going on here. They're kind of got some kind of, you know, some catchy songs, you know?
1: Yeah.
0: So then the great year 1984 begins for the group.
1: Mm-hmm.
0: And they switched record labels. They went to Epic.
1: Mm.
0: And they began recording their second album, Make It Big.
1: Mm-hmm.
0: And this kind of showed a shift in their sound a little bit.
1: Mm-hmm.
0: George Michael did most of the songwriting and producing, which was a little different because he slowly was starting to get to more. He wanted more of a serious sound.
1: Okay.
0: He didn't want to be remembered as this guy making little ditties like, you know, Young Guns and Wham Rap and Bad Boys, you know.
1: Oh, sure. Like, he wanted to move on to the next subject.
0: Yeah. He wanted to evolve. He was trying to evolve as a songwriter.
1: Sure.
0: You know what I mean? I think that's what he was going for.
1: And that's similar with the Beatles, too.
0: Oh, yeah.
1: You know? So they could have. Anyway, whatever.
0: So, you know, they start recording Make It Big, and old Mr. George Michael here wanting to be serious.
1: Mm-hmm.
0: They release a single early in the UK in the spring of 84, Wake Me Up Before You Go-Go.
1: Ba-doom-doom.
0: Not a serious tune at all, what we started the show with. And
1: which no one understands what it means. I don't know if either one of them have ever commented publicly.
0: Oh. I remember. I know what it came from.
1: Ooh, really?
0: I remember hearing this at one time. I think George Michael had a roommate at one point, and the guy had to leave, and George Michael was gonna miss him or something, and he left. George Michael left the guy a note saying, "Wake me up before you go-go."
1: Aww.
0: Something like that. That's where it came from.
1: That's cute. That is cute and precious and wholesome, and I love it.
0: And the video for that song became very popular, basically, because it showed them looking totally different. They had a totally brand new look when it came out.
1: Hmm.
0: The leather jackets were gone,
1: mm-hmm.
0: and they both had different hairstyles. George Michael had more of a fluffy, kind of dirty, brownish, blondish look going.
1: Like Farrah Fawcett-y,
0: sort of. Kind of big. And Andrew Ridgely just had, he looked a little bit normal. And they had these shirts on that said, like, choose life.
1: Right. And I think for some of us who like, didn't necessarily grow up with that being, like, a favorite, but, mm-hmm. like, you run into it later and you're like, are we at an anti-abortion rally, you know? like, are you making a statement here? And if so, what kind? Because this is a weird way to express your views on that subject.
0: But it propelled, you know, the video was fun, and it propelled that song to number one in the spring. And then they decided to release, as they were still working on their second album, Make It Big, the group then released in July of 1984 the legendary Careless Whisperer.

0: Such a classic.
1: Yeah. If I played the saxophone,
0: it's legendary.
1: That's all I would play.
0: Oh, yeah.
1: Yeah. I would just... Yeah, I mean, that's all I would play. I mean, that's all you need if you play the saxophone.
0: Yeah.
1: Let's all be honest here.

0: Wow, that's fun.
1: So there you have it.
0: Mm-hmm.
1: From the summer of 1984, the legendary track, Careless Whisper,
0: mm-hmm.
1: which gave Wham their second consecutive number one single in the UK.
0: Mm.
1: Now, things started to happen big time here in the United States with Wham in the fall of 1984. Make It Big was finally released
0: mm-hmm.
1: after, you know, they spent the summer, spring, summer working on it. And the album took off worldwide. It was hit at number one pretty much everywhere. It hit number one, of course, in the homeland of UK, and it made it to number one in the US.
0: Wow.
1: And where not only does it go to number one, but Wake Me Up Before You Go-Go was released as a single here in the States.
0: Right.
1: And it, not only does it give Wham their first ever top 40 hit in the US,
0: mm-hmm.
1: it goes all the way to number one.
0: Wow.
1: And it was
0: they
1: all.
0: I didn't expect that to happen.
1: It was all over the place.
0: I mean, wow.
1: I remember that video was everywhere at the time. And also at the same time, in England, they'd already released those singles. They had another UK number one with a single, Freedom. And for Christmas in England, they were stuck at number two for a very, very long time. With Last Christmas,
0: I give me my heart.
1: That, of course, got airplay in the U.S.
0: Mm-hmm.
1: It was double-sided, though. Also sharing the spot with Last Christmas was Everything She Wants. Oh, yeah. Here we go. Uh-huh. Oh, yeah.
0: I think Mike has this one covered.

0: This song actually brings back lots of memories for me.
1: Yeah, really?
0: Now, this song came out as a single mm-hmm. in early 85 here in the U.S. Mm-hmm. And it was released after Careless Whisper was released here, finally. It hit number one in the U.S., was a big hit.
1: Yeah.
0: Was the number one song of 1985.
1: Lord have mercy.
0: And Wham! Went on the Make It Big tour.
1: Wow.
0: And this song was released here in the U.S. and hit number one.
1: Wow.
0: And my big memory of this tune is kind of funny. Where I was growing up in Orlando, I used to listen to Casey Kasem's American Top 40.
1: Yes.
0: A lot. Okay.
1: Yeah.
0: And originally it was on a station, one of the greatest, BJ 105.
1: Mm-hmm.
0: Okay, funny call, funny name for a radio station.
1: Mm-mm.
0: Nobody thought about how it would be funny in the 80s, but that's just what they called it, okay?
1: Yeah.
0: And for the longest time, they used to play American Top 40 Sunday afternoons.
1: Okay.
0: It was on from like 2 to 6 p.m., like mm-hmm. every week, for like at least from like 10 years. And I remember in the spring of 85, it just all of a sudden disappeared. It wasn't on anymore.
1: Hmm.
0: And I was like, huh, what happened to Casey Kasem? This was one of the last countdown shows I remember hearing in the afternoon. This was the number one song, I recall.
1: Oh, wow.
0: And I believe number two was Don't You Forget About Me from Simple Minds. Going into the...
1: the part where he's like, you're having my baby. Like, whoa, where did that come from? You don't even have a job.
0: Yeah, they didn't, yeah. Because remember, they were protesting against
1: exactly.
0: work.
1: Exactly. Da-da-da-da-da-da. Is this protesting babies? What are we doing?
0: And the video for this was very memorable. It was black and white, and like Andrew Ridgely was like flipping around while George Michael was singing.
1: All right. They may have run out of ideas at that point.
0: It was a pretty cool video. So from 1985, that was the Wham! With Everything She Wants. And it was around this time also that this their popularity was just starting to kind of get really, really, really big. They did a 10-day tour of China.
1: Oh, well, that was progressive for the
0: That's
1: time.
0: Right. They did that, and that was a huge success.
1: Wow.
0: And the footage for that tour, they actually tried to make a documentary of it. They had a lot of failed attempts at doing that, but they finally were able to get some footage and release a documentary on that tour.
1: Ooh.
0: But footage was shown in the video for the when the song Freedom was released in the U.S., they showed footage from the China tour. Then, you know, the first sign that possibly there could be an issue with Wham! Staying together
1: Mm-mm.
0: was at Live Aid, the big legendary Live Aid show, which took place July 13th, 1985, in England and the U.S. They appeared at Live Aid, but they did not perform together.
1: So they both performed separately?
0: Yes, with other acts.
1: Oh, but they didn't want to get on the stage together.
0: Yes.
1: Ew.
0: But there were pictures of them taken together backstage, but they didn't perform together.
1: There could have been many reasons for that. Maybe it's like, you know, they really just wanted to establish themselves as two separate artists. That's probably what it was.
0: And it was around that time that George Michael kind of first appeared looking like, it was like an early version of his Faith look, how he would go on to look when his solo career would take off.
1: Yeah.
0: Kind of had the beard going.
1: Yeah, he had some spikes involved and like some like shaved side hair.
0: Yeah.
1: And the black fingerless gloves.
0: Oh, yes.
1: That was a big thing.
0: Yeah, he was starting to look...
1: He was starting to look like a criminal felon.
0: And at 85, though, he did do something which would be kind of a trademark. He accompanied Elton John on when Elton John played Don't Let the Sun Go Down on Me at Live Aid. George Michael came out and sang along with him.
1: It was a really good performance and a really good recording that they released.
0: Actually, that was a second live version. They did that in 91, but the first time that they did it was at Live Aid.
1: Okay, my bad.
0: But the one that you're talking about, though, was still a very successful single.
1: Right. Anyway.
0: And that was a good one.
1: Mm-hmm.
0: So by the end of the year, people were kind of, there were kind of rumors going around that we could have a split, that Wham could be headed for a split.
1: Worldwide news explodes.
0: And at one time in an interview, Andrew Ridgely said that they both agreed that it's good to go out while you're on top.
1: Okay.
0: He said that they had discussed that, and George Michael had grown weary of his kind of teeny pop sound, of the teeny pop sound of Wham, and wanted a more adult audience.
1: Did Andrew Ridgely not want that, or did he just think he was going to move on to other things?
0: Andrew Ridgely was starting to race cars.
1: Oh. Okay. Wow, that came out of left field.
0: He had an interest in cars.
1: Okay.
0: Just like another musician had a very big interest in cars. Pink Floyd's drummer Nick Mason was also a nut. As a matter of fact, I think they did something together, I believe, at one point, or did some kind of a magazine shot or something with all the race cars that they owned or something.
1: Wow.
0: And, you know, Jay Leno was also a big car guy.
1: Oh, yeah. Mm-hmm.
0: But it's just all of a sudden you've got these guys that they retire. They're like, oh, well, I'm into racing cars and collecting cars. If you're looking at a guy right here that's had that, I drive a 2007 Chrysler 300, okay?
1: Nice.
0: I'm going to continue to drive it.
1: I think you're eligible for the license plate, the antique automobile license plate in Arkansas.
0: I'm going to continue. I love that car.
1: Yeah. Get the license plate. You have to. You deserve it. You've earned it.
0: But at the end of the year, they started, even though there were rumors going around that Wham were going to break up, they started recording another album. And I guess the creative juices were still flowing.
1: Okay.
0: And they released a single in the fall of 1985, which gave them yet another UK number one and another top three hit here in the U.S., the song, I'm Your Man. Oh.

0: I totally remember this song. And this song also had another very memorable video. It was filmed at the Marquee Club in London.
1: Oh.
0: Which was a bunch of bands played there in the 60s.
1: Yeah.
0: The Who, the Yardbirds, Led Zeppelin had their live debut there, I believe.
1: Yeah, I think maybe they were just kind of hearkening back to the fact that, you know.
0: Oh, yeah.
1: This practically qualifies as an oldie,
0: it
1: right?
0: It sounds like an oldie.
1: It very well could be. It had someone else recorded it in a different way.
0: It's definitely got a R&B. It's got a 60s R&B sound
1: to
0: it.
1: Yeah, like the Motown. Like, oh, yeah. If you do one person tonight, make it me.
0: And this is the Viking Era Music Show on KPSQ. We are exploring and celebrating the great music of Wham! George Michael and Andrew Ridgeley. In the fall of 1985 there, that was I'm Your Man, a song that gave them yet another number one hit in the UK and another top 10 hit here in the US. And it was pretty much announced by the spring of 1986 that Wham were going to split. And around that time, George Michael released his first official solo song, a ballad called A Different Corner.
1: That is so weird.
0: Which was pretty successful.
1: I know, but... do you remember how that song goes?
0: No.
1: Because I don't.
0: No, it was very slow and very very atmospheric and very keyboardy. It's not one of his more well known tunes. I mean, a lot of people when they think about George Michael, they think of Faith,
1: right?
0: You know, father figure stuff like that. Nobody remembers A Different Corner.
1: No.
0: A lot of people think maybe the duet with Aretha Franklin was one of his first solo.
1: I love it. And she loved singing it.
0: Oh, yeah.
1: With George Michael. And she called him adorable or lovely. And then she smiles or smiled.
0: So they decided, they had been recording. Him and Andrew Ridgeley had been recording. And they decided to play a farewell concert at London's Wembley Stadium in July of 86, and about 70,000 people showed up. It was huge.
1: Well, I mean, was it capacity? I don't know what that is it was, at Wembley, but I know Wembley's big.
0: It was pretty big. And at the time, they had their final number one hit in the UK and a song which cracked the top 10 here in America, The Edge of Heaven.

0: So that's kind of how Wham went out in 86. They released the album Music from the Edge of Heaven, which you just got to look at here on the screen, Aaron. How would you describe the, what does that album cover look like?
1: Oh, there's a word for it. It's like, it's a spectrum-y sort of thing. So it starts with like, you know, like a turquoise green on one side, and then slowly across the front of the album, it turns into like a dark purple. And
0: yeah.
1: Has Wham at the top.
0: It's like, it makes you want to go wham.
1: Yeah, but there it's like a black bar with outline letters that go wham. And then just that graphic I described. I like album covers. Thank you.
0: So after Wham split, George Michael would carry on for a very, very memorable solo career throughout the late 80s and early 90s.
1: Mm-hmm.
0: Pretty much became a worldwide household name. And Andrew Ridgeley just kind of left the musical spotlight. And I recall he resurfaced in 1990 with a solo album, which was more, kind of had a rockabilly sound to it.
1: Interesting.
0: Yeah. And it didn't do that well, but it wasn't a complete dud either.
1: Yeah, I mean, it sounds like they both came from a little bit of money, maybe.
0: Yeah, yeah.
1: And so
0: able to kind of come and go as they wanted.
1: Right, and also they probably knew more maybe about money management.
0: Yeah.
1: And so George Michael, it was really more about like performing and, you know, performing and writing the songs and doing the performances. And that's redundant. But he really wanted to take that further. And I think Andrew Ridgeley probably was just like, oh, I've got a lot of money and I like fast cars.
0: And I can
1: afford
0: them.
1: I still like music.
0: Yeah.
1: Maybe I'll do that like in a couple of years. And he could do that, and that's fun.
0: So after all this, you know, George Michael, you know, he becomes very famous, and they reunited a couple times. Andrew Ridgeley joined George Michael on stage sometimes at a couple shows, and the early 90s, he came. It was always to thunderous applause if it occurred. It was never like planned in the media. I remember one of the times was when George Michael played Wembley, I believe, in 1991, when Freedom 90 would have been out and all that. Andrew Ridgeley showed up at one of those shows and got up on stage, and I think they did Wake Me Up Before You Go-Go or something.
1: Well, that's nice. But as you were saying earlier, I don't know if it was on the air or not, but it seems like they really remained friends.
0: Oh, yeah, yeah.
1: And they kind of...
0: Oh, yeah.
1: Yeah, everybody was cool.
0: And there's a reason why we're talking about Wham, because their music lived on, and it was just some really good, fun stuff when you think about it. Their songs were always, you know, there was never any serious Wham songs. It was fun. Brings back good memories.
1: No working.
0: I mean, come on. I mean, and good memories that was the 1980s. And sadly, George Michael died from complications of liver and heart disease on Christmas Day 2016, at the age of 53. And that was kind of a sad deal. And Andrew Ridgeley on that day posted on Twitter saying that he was heartbroken at the loss of his beloved friend. But Wham had such good, fun songs that they will be remembered for a very long time.

0: And I hope you have enjoyed this week's Mike and Aaron Music Show.
1: Yeah, we did.
0: Until next week, I'm Mike.
1: And I'm Aaron.
0: Goodbye.
1: All right, bye. We love you. See you next week. Bye.

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0: From E-Town Hall in the foothills of the Rocky Mountains, it's E-Town with this week's guests. From Los Angeles, singer-songwriter Lucy Clearwater. 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And currently based in Nashville, The Brook and the Bluff. I'm Helen Forster. Right now, join me in welcoming our host, Nick Forster.
1: Thank you, Helen. Thanks. Welcome, everybody, to E-Town Hall. We are going to have a classic E-Town show today. We got all the ingredients that you've come to know and love from an E-Town show. We got a band from the South. We've got a kind of a gentle singer-songwriter from the West. We've got a renewable energy specialist to talk to us. Another unlikely combination of excellent ingredients that will, I'm sure, turn into something delicious. So Lucy Clearwater is here. She grew up in the Bay Area. She moved to Los Angeles right after high school, and she's been making some really great original music down there with a circle of friends. Really talented singer and musician. She is here. Silvio Mercacci is here. He's going to help us get up to speed on all of the choices we make around our energy use and all the various energy sources. He'll familiarize us with some choices being made by others that are not always necessarily the best. But all of that stuff is going to be revealed in time. And up first, we got a band that got its start when two guys from Birmingham, Alec Bolton and Joseph Satine, they got together when they were in college at Auburn and they started an acoustic duo named after their neighborhoods back home. They kept at it. They kept writing songs. They added friends until they had a band. They moved to Nashville. They made more records, including their latest, which is their fourth full-length LP. It's called Werewolf, and these guys are here. So please help me welcome to the stage for their first visit to E-Town, The Brook and the Bluff.
2: This is, y'all are so quiet. This is crazy. Thank you for that.

0: Thank you guys. Thank you very much.
1: That song's called Gone for the Weekend.
2: The Brook and the Bluff, Joseph Satine, welcome. Welcome to E-Town.
3: Yeah, thanks for having us. This is great.
2: Yeah, man. Hey, Birmingham, Alabama. I don't know much about it. I don't think I've ever been there.
3: Okay.
2: You grew up there.
3: Mm-hmm.
2: Nice bucolic, urban southern town.
3: Yeah.
2: Lots of trees.
3: Yeah, tons of trees. Yeah. That's probably my favorite thing, actually, about Birmingham is all the trees and the nature and stuff like that.
2: And you named your band after a couple of neighborhoods.
3: Yes, we did, yeah.
2: And to be clear, it was Mountain Brook and Bluff Park, right?
3: Yes, yeah. Mountain Brook and Bluff Park.
2: Yeah, those are the neighborhoods. Okay, cool. And in Auburn, was that like, you're definitely going to go there? Were you thinking of other schools to go to? Or that's where you go if you grew up in Birmingham?
3: I feel like a lot of people in Birmingham, there's like, we don't have pro sports, so it's either you're born into an Auburn family or an Alabama family.
2: Yeah.
3: I was born into an Auburn family.
2: Okay. Were you there during the Tommy Tuberville coaching era, or was that?
3: We were a little bit after. I got there the year after we won the national championship.
2: Cam.
3: So the year after the Cam Newton year, the year after it was fun to be there. We got there.
2: Although, yes, I mean, not the best look, perhaps, the Tommy Tuberville legacy.
1: No, it's aged awfully.
2: It hasn't aged well.
1: That guy sucks.
2: Yeah. More on that another time. When you guys first got together, what you were playing covers because you hadn't written a bunch of songs. So what songs did you play?
3: We played a lot of like Beatles stuff. We would play stuff that we thought like drunk college kids would want to hear also though, but stuff that we also like kind of wanted to play. I remember Two of Us by the Beatles was one of the ones that we really loved to play.
1: That's a Sugar Ray.
3: Oh, we played some Sugar Ray every morning. Yeah, that was awesome. It was all over the map.
2: You guys had both been singing in choir, right?
3: Yeah, so we all grew up in choir. I was in choir from fourth grade through the end of college. They all sang in high school, so
2: amazing.
3: And John sang in college too. So
2: amazing. Yeah. Well, yeah, the vocals are so good in the band. It's great.
3: Thank you. Yeah,
2: three parts. It's cool. It's really good to hear everybody sing.
3: Yeah.
2: And you've been making records for more than 10 years now. A little bit. Your first EP came out, I think, in 2014, maybe, or something.
3: Yeah,

0: My first concert was John Prine and Nancy Griffith. My parents took me to that show in Birmingham, whatever year it was. I was tiny. I barely remember it, but it's cool to have that as my first.
1: That's a very cool ticket into music. Yeah, yeah, that's really cool.
0: Yeah.
1: Well, listen, I think it's remarkable that any group of musicians can hang together for a number of years and still get along and still be creative. Yeah. It's hard. It's hard to do. It's hard to actually also to make music and produce it and record it and get it out there and get noticed. That's hard to do. Mm-hmm. You guys have definitely gotten noticed. You have a ton of plays on the internet. It's just like, how did that happen? It's just like remarkable.
0: I have a theory about that. Our song was called Masks, and at the time there was a Future song that was really popular. It's called Mask Off. And when Spotify, in the Spotify days, when you would search the word mask, that Future song obviously was first, and then our song was right under it, and it wouldn't play recommended songs. It would just play the next song on the search bar. Oh. So I think there were a lot of people listening to Future, and they said, I think I'm going to check out this band, The Brook and the Bluff, after Masks played.
1: So wild.
0: That's probably not true, but I like to think that. Yeah.
1: And then 5 years later, everybody's wearing a mask.
0: Yeah. And then, it was unfortunately, unintentionally.
1: Yeah. Well, however it worked, and you guys are doing great. So thanks for stopping by. Let's hear some more music. Welcome back, if you would, Brook and the Bluff.

That's the Brook and the Bluff. Joseph Satin, John Canada, Alec Bolton, Micah von Schimmelman, and Kevin Canada. The latest CD is called Werewolf. They will be back to play some more music a little later on in the show. Brook and the Bluff.

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2: I am Nick Forster. You are listening to E-Town. The Steel Drivers are going to be back to play some more music in a little while. And coming up, Angel Snow is here. She's going to come out and sing some of her original songs. She's not from Nashville originally. She's from Chickamauga, as Helen mentioned at the top. And I don't think, at least so far, I have been misleading you when I talked about this being kind of a blues-themed show. The Steel Driver sound and songs tell some pretty bleak stories of trouble and betrayal and deceit, as you'll find out even more later on. So we're going to tell another story about trouble and deceit and betrayal. If Western lands could talk, they'd have the blues. For a few hundred years, the West has kind of meant a chance to get rich by taking stuff out of the ground. Gold, silver, oil, water, copper, so much more. And the fight between commerce and native people whose land was sacred to them has also been one continuous story of the blues. Betrayal, deceit, loss. So there is one story that's not over yet about a piece of land in Arizona, 40 miles east of Phoenix. It's both sacred to the native Apache tribe and has been registered with the National Register of Historic Places. It's just about to turn into one of the world's largest copper mines, with a crater 2 miles wide, 1,000 feet deep. And the lawyer who is arguing on behalf of the tribe to protect that land is a guy named Roger Flynn. Roger is the founding director of the nonprofit law center, Western Mining Action Project. He's also an adjunct professor at the University of Colorado. He was formerly staff attorney with the Environmental Defense Fund and the Land and Water Fund of the Rockies, and he's here. So please welcome to E-Town, Roger Flynn. Roger, welcome.
3: Honor to be here.
2: Oh, I'm so glad you're here. So am I right that the laws and the regulations and the royalty rates and such have really been unchanged basically since the 19th century and very favorable to the mining companies?
3: There's no royalty. U.S. Grant signed the law in 1872. It was that manifest destiny, strip the Native Americans of their lands and just open everything to commerce, extractive industries, grazing, logging, everything. And that law is still on the books. So I've made my career trying to turn the tide. Maybe yeah. It's the boy in the dike or whatever, but I love what I do. I don't have a job.
2: Yeah, that's cool. How did you first hear about this project in Oak Flat that was...
3: The people just find us. You're a free lawyer that fights the mining industry. Can you help us out? And we go, sure. Yeah. We've been fighting that about 15 or so years now, and so far the land is still intact. The coming of age ceremony for the woman and the girls is still going on. We're trying to keep it that way.
2: Yeah. But there was something that just happened. It was just about to be transferred, and at the 11th hour, there was a judge who said, you know, let's actually have a equivalent of a stay of execution.
3: Yeah, literally a few hours before they were going to transfer it over, all the lands to those two foreign mining companies, multinational mining companies.
2: I read about that, and I read that President Trump called what you were doing on behalf of the tribe un-American. And it seemed so strange that, on the one hand, you're talking about Native Americans and sacred land for the indigenous people, and that the multinational mining company, there is actually no guarantee that any of the copper or the money is going to actually stay in America. So,
3: Yes, that's true. And then, you know, for the folks at the San Carlos tribe, they were like, un-American, we were the first Americans. And, you know, I'm an old deadhead, and so I can't be anti-American because America birthed the Grateful Dead, so I cannot be anti-American. I mean, only America could produce the Grateful Dead, and so therefore, there's no way I'm anti-American.
2: Nor am I. And so what's next? Where do you think this is heading?
3: The appeals court is always three judges, and I've been in front of them a lot on cases over the years. And so then they'll issue a ruling, but that's just the land exchange. They still have to get these other permits. And I told our Native allies and who've become dear friends, we're not going to give up. We're going to work until forever on it, as long as I'm still around. So these fights last forever. And I always think if you care about a place, whether you've lived there for thousands of years or you just moved there, but if you care about it, your watershed, your town, your favorite trout stream, your hunting ground or whatever, that's the core. People care about it. And caring about each other, because these are long fights.
2: This is not the only one you're involved with. These fights are cropping up, and there's all kinds of resources that are being challenged that are part of the public domain. These belong to us as citizens.
3: Yeah, I'm pretty busy these days. In fact, it's probably the busiest I've ever been, as you can imagine.
2: Yeah.
3: The laws and regulations are weakening. The courts are, let's say, are not as friendly as they used to be, especially at the Supreme Court. We got a 200-mile-long road to cut through pristine Alaskan wilderness. We're fighting that. You name it. I mean, from the Arctic Circle to the Mexican border. We're keeping busy, but, you know, I wouldn't have it any other way.
2: Well, I would.
3: Well, yeah, that's right. That's right. I'd like to have a day off every once in a while, but, you know.
2: Yeah, I would like to have both the native people and the natural landscape have their perspective respected and appreciated and have those spaces protected. And have an environment in which we can live in community with a government that respects the will of the people and doesn't put dollars in front of either history or human beings.
3: Right. It's been the history for the United States West.
2: Yeah.
3: Well, the first E-Towns, my boss at the Environmental Defense Fund, Dan Lukey, who led the fight against Two Forks, I remember being out in the audience. It was one of the first E-Achievement Awards with you and Helen, and I was like, well, someday, maybe I can get on E-Town.
2: Well.
3: You know? So I made it on E-Town.
2: Roger, thank you. Well, listen, at a time when the agencies are being gutted and science is being discounted, we really rely even more heavily on people like you. So thanks for the work you do. Thanks for being here.
3: Oh, thank you.
2: And good luck. Yeah.
3: Yes. Thank you very much. Thank you all.
2: Roger Flynn, thank you so much for being here. You are listening to E-Town. The Steel Drivers are going to be back in a little while. Right now, let me tell you what's next. Angel Snow grew up in the little town of Chickamauga. She had a plan to pursue music, moved to Nashville, was just about to give up on her dreams, joined the Peace Corps, moved to South Korea and teach English. Then she went to a party, as young people are wont to do. And she ran into Alison Krauss. She gave Alison Krauss her CD. Alison ended up recording two of her songs on her next record. And Angel Snow's career was launched, really. And she's since that time released, I think, 5 records. She's toured a lot. She's a great singer, great songwriter. Like all of us, took a breather around the shutdown in 2020. And her most recent record actually is sort of a reimagining of a lot of Tom Waits songs. But she is a candid songwriter who is not afraid to talk about things that aren't going swimmingly in her songs. So there's blues in there, too. Please help me welcome back to E-Town, Angel Snow.
4: Hi. How's everyone doing? What a great listening audience you guys are. Wow. Okay, I'm just going to play a song I wrote when I was 18. That was just a few years ago. The song is called Coals and Water.

Thank you. Anyway, I'm a huge Steel Drivers fan, and Jamie, my husband, will just listen to them when he's at the gym and doing his thing. He'll go back and forth from Rocky to the Steel Drivers. So anyway, I wasn't supposed to mention that, but I did anyway. Okay. Anyway, this next song, this is, I'm excited to have these guys backing me up tonight. This song is called Secret.

0: Thank you.
1: Angel Snow, welcome back to E-Town.
2: Thank you so much for having me. Good to see you, good to hear you.
1: Play some new songs.
2: Yes.
1: It's funny, when I was talking to Roger Flynn about these Western spaces, mm-hmm. I remembered that you used to work at Yellowstone and you worked at Yosemite.
2: Yes.
1: And you went from Tennessee out west, and what was that all about?
2: Well, I graduated high school and I was just ready to get out of that little small town. It's called Chickamauga, Georgia. That's where I'm originally from. I love that city, but I was just ready to leave when I was 18. And I went to college, and during the summer, I just thought I would just head out west. And I got a job at Yellowstone working as a server.
1: How'd you get there?
2: I took a Greyhound bus.
1: Greyhound bus.
2: Yeah, I just kind of wanted to have the experience.
1: Really, you're the only person I ever know who really wanted to be on a Greyhound bus.
2: Yeah, I know, right?
1: Yeah.
2: I was really ready to get out of there.
1: Wow.
2: Yeah.
1: Okay.
2: So.
1: And what was your job? You were just like working in the for the Parks Department, or what were you doing?
2: Yeah, I worked for the park. I worked at Canyon Village, so I worked as a server in the cafeteria, and then I worked in Lake Hotel as a server in one of the restaurants there.
1: But you're suddenly in this little posse of all these young people, and you're in this incredible landscape, and you're going out and hiking and camping.
2: Oh, and doing stuff. That's what we were doing, the Grand Tetons. We went everywhere.
1: Did you do anything dangerous in nature, like find yourselves surrounded by grizzly bears or bull?
2: Well, there were bears that stole food from my little tent. There was one night that I didn't lock my food back up when I went to work. And all of my food was missing.
1: Yeah.
2: So that was devastating. And so we just had to, you know, work another day to afford to get some food the next day.
1: It's funny because I think about, you know, the West is so romantic for so many people, and it has been for so long. And it's kind of a quest, you know, it's like, well, I'm going to find some version of myself that I can't find elsewhere. And I know you were a psychology student in college, and there is this idea about changing the sort of location and having in some kind of geographical purge where you're going to emerge as your new self. Mm-hmm. Did you sort of imagine that would happen to you?
2: I was hoping that would happen to me. I feel like Wyoming was the first place that I really felt truly alive. And that was sort of when my songs started sort of presenting themselves to me. Coals and Water, when I was 18, that was kind of one of the first ones that I started to think, oh, maybe I have a knack for this, and I might be able to complete a song on with these three chords that I know on the guitar. So I think just living out there and the location and the mountains and everything was just inspired me. Yeah. And I grew up. I think that was really what I wanted to do after I graduated. Was just I was ready to experience new things and figure out who I was.
1: And I know we talked before last time you were here about your meeting Alison Krauss and how her brother Victor was your record producer for your first two records, and you got just right into this flow of creativity in Nashville, and now you're back in Georgia.
2: I'm back in Georgia.
1: Yeah.
2: Yes.
1: And you got married.
2: I got married. Yeah.
1: Yeah. No, this is big stuff.
2: It's huge stuff. I reunited with my husband, who I met in high school. We didn't know each other. I just knew of him. I was just like, oh, there's that guy. And then after a few years later, we reconnected and got to know each other, and we got married. And he happens to be from my hometown, and so we got married in 2022. And it's just, and we've renovated my grandparents' house that was built in 1867.
1: Wow.
2: So that's been a really amazing experience.
1: Wow. Now that you're married, is it harder to write a song when you're happy and loved?
2: It's definitely harder to write a song. But, I mean, he inspires me every day.
1: Okay, and, all right. Well, listen, thanks so much for coming back. We got more music to play.
2: Absolutely. Yeah. Thank you so much for having
1: me. Welcome back, if you would, Angel Snow.
2: This song is called Window Seat.

0: Thank you. Thank you so much.
1: Angel Snow. Along with the E-Tones, Adam Bodine on the keys, Christian Thiel on the drums, Eric Turin on the bass, Helen Forster singing harmony. Angel Snow from Chickamauga, Georgia.
2: Your visit to E-Town is made possible in part by the Scientific and Cultural Facilities District, or SCFD, one of the largest cultural funding mechanisms in the United States, supporting nearly 300 organizations in the greater Denver, Colorado area. 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
1: I'm Nick Forster. I'd like to say hello to our listeners who hear E-Town on stations like KEGR in Concord, California, on WMSV in Starkville, Mississippi, and on KKFI 90.1 FM in Kansas City, Missouri. As always, if you want some more information about E-Town or you want to see some of the thousands of great videos from all the music you're hearing on the radio, all that stuff is available online at etown.org.

0: The blues has been around in its many forms, and we've been consistent about sort of sharing that as the flavor of this show. Really appreciate Angel's songs, really appreciate Roger's perspective. It made me think about the late American, Native American songwriter, singer, and writer. His name is John Trudell. And he had some good thoughts about the kind of thing that we're doing. He said, "I am just a human trying to make it in a world that is rapidly losing its understanding of being human." He also said, "When one lives in a society where people can no longer rely on the institutions to tell them the truth, the truth must come from culture and art." So we will continue doing our best to share some good thoughts, some actual facts, and some good music with all of you as long as we can. Thank you for listening. Thanks for being here right now. Please help me welcome back to the stage the Steel Drivers.
1: Woo, thank you. What a night.
2: You know what Prine said?
1: What did Prine say, Richard?
2: Some humans ain't human.
1: As only Prine would say it. Okay, here's one off that new record, and it's kind of back to what we do best, killing people. Ladies, we'd like to say when we introduce this that we finally wrote one from the female perspective, and all those songs where they take the girl down to the river and toss her in to drown, or, you know, take a knife and stab her through her lily white breasts.
3: My favorite part.
1: I was really tired of that crap. So it was time to write a song where the guy gets his just rewards. In this case, it was justified and he deserved it.

That's the Steel Drivers. Such a good sound. Their new record, Outrun, out on Sun Records, the Steel Drivers. We've got time for one more song. We got to get everybody out here, and I just want to thank all our guests. Thanks so much to Angel Snow for coming up from Georgia.

Thanks to Roger Flynn, environmental activist, lawyer, champion, fighting for things that are important to all of us. We've got one more song. Sing along if you can. I'm Nick Forster. Hope you can be with us next week.

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1: The universe is still confounding us in many ways. More than 95% of it is composed of what we call dark matter and dark energy, and we still don't know what those are. But help is on the way.
2: The Nancy Grace Roman Space Telescope may soon provide answers.
3: And Roman is going to make observations of galaxies to try to understand both that dark matter and that dark energy.
1: With the capability of instruments like the Roman Telescope improving rapidly, some scientists think we will soon solve some of the remaining mysteries of the cosmos.
4: Feels like we're almost on the precipice of a big leap in fundamental understanding of how our universe works.
2: The mission scientist will join us along with astrophysicist Neil deGrasse Tyson. This episode of Big Picture Science, looking at the successful launch of the Roman Telescope, is called Coup de Grace in Space.
5: Hey, this is Dr. A from The Morning Blend. In case you haven't noticed, this is KPSQ, and we're a little different from the other stations. We bring you news and reports from people who are often left out of the conversation, like the African American community and the LGBTQ community, you know, and all kinds of communities, as a matter of fact. We play everything from indigenous music to jazz to blues, and with many of our shows being hosted by your local neighbors and friends. KPSQ is different, and we're proud of it. I'm proud of it. This is Dr. A, and we're so glad you're listening.
1: Sometimes you need to step back and get the big picture. 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
6: And when you look up, that's when the deep questions descend upon us. Where did I come from? Where's it going? How did it all begin?
2: Astronomer Neil deGrasse Tyson reminds us that the universe isn't out there. It is everywhere. We are a part of the universe, and there's a lot of weird stuff going on in it.
7: So black holes that are growing rapidly and are consuming gas from their surroundings.
1: Welcome to Big Picture Science. I'm astronomer Seth Shostak.
2: I'm Molly Bentley. In this episode, a new space observatory is poised to provide an expanded field of view of some of the strangest phenomena in the cosmos. The long-awaited successful launch of the Nancy Grace Roman Space Telescope will help us understand black holes, dark matter, and help us find exoplanets. It's a flagship mission underway now, making this episode a coup de grace in space.
1: In some ways, the first coup de grace in space was the launch of the Hubble Space Telescope, because it was astronomer Nancy Grace Roman who in 1959 created NASA's Space Astronomy Program that laid the foundation for the Hubble Space Telescope.
2: A year before her passing in 2018, at the age of 93, Dr. Roman did a series of interviews for NASA.
8: My name is Nancy Grace Roman, and my role in Hubble was as program scientist. And that means that I basically tried to sell the program, trying to convince people that it was very well worth doing.
2: When Hubble launched in 1990, it was not the first space telescope, but it was the largest and most versatile up to that point. Because of the role she played in getting the pioneering telescope off the ground, Dr. Roman became the mother of Hubble.
1: Lofting a telescope above the atmosphere offers astronomers an important benefit.
8: I like to describe looking through the atmosphere as being something like looking through an old stained glass window. The window has dust on it, so the background is kind of scattered and bright. Atmosphere scatters light, too. That's why we don't see stars in the daytime.
9: Falcon Heavy is in startup.
10: The launch director is go for launch.
11: So let's sit back and watch as Falcon Heavy takes the Nancy Grace Roman Space Telescope to space.
1: While Dr. Roman was around for the planning of the mission, she would never learn that the new telescope sent skyward in 2026 to orbit above the turbulent atmosphere would carry her name.
9: 3, 2, 1, ignition, and liftoff. Go Falcon Heavy and go Roman Space Telescope.
4: I am Julie McHenry. I'm an astrophysicist at Goddard Space Flight Center, and I serve as the senior project scientist for the Roman Space Telescope.
2: Julie, you are the project scientist for the Roman Telescope. Now, from what I understand, the job of the senior project scientist is to guide the scientific vision for the telescope. What is your vision?
4: I want a telescope that does extraordinary, ambitious surveys that provide a massive science return for everyone.
2: What is a survey mission? People might think of surveys as something that you do in your neighborhood. When it applies to a space telescope, what does it mean?
4: Well, actually, I think your survey of the neighborhood is not an analogy I've heard before, but I think it, you could make it work for Roman. But imagine that your survey isn't of your neighborhood, isn't of somewhere you know, but is a survey of the unknown.
3: Roman is built to answer some of the most fundamental questions there are about the universe. And one of those fundamental questions that we've been asking for a long time and still don't really know the answer to is, what is the universe made of? Hi, I'm Jason Rhodes. I'm the chief scientist for astrophysics, heliophysics, and fundamental physics at NASA's Jet Propulsion Laboratory in Pasadena, California. And so about 95% of the universe is made of this dark stuff, a combination of dark matter, which only interacts gravitationally, doesn't interact with itself, it doesn't interact with light, so we can't actually see it directly, and dark energy, which is the name we give to whatever the phenomenon is that's causing the universe to expand faster and faster, this accelerating expansion. So this is 95% of the universe that's dark, and that dark universe really determines the history of the universe, because there is the dark matter, which tends to pull things together due to gravity, and the dark energy, which is becoming more powerful over time as the dark energy causes the universe to accelerate, and this is tending to push things apart in the universe. So there's a push and a pull in the universe that goes back to the very beginning of the universe, and Roman is going to make observations of galaxies to try to understand both that dark matter and that dark energy.
12: It's rather remarkable that so much of the universe is kind of MIA, that we can't see it. We can measure its presence, but you can't make a photo of it.
3: That's right. So one of the techniques that we use to measure, for instance, the dark matter, is we look at the shapes of distant galaxies. And these are galaxies, you know, all the way back to the early times in the universe. And we look for small distortions in the measured shapes of those galaxies. And those distortions are caused by the fact that light from those galaxies comes to us not on a straight, unobstructed path, but it passes by dark matter structures on the way. And one of the consequences of Einstein's general theory of relativity, our theory of gravity, is that mass bends space. So the space between us and these distant galaxies is bent, and that changes our measured shapes of these galaxies. Now, we can't tell anything really about the dark matter by looking at one single galaxy, but what Roman is going to do is it's going to map out the shapes of hundreds of millions or even perhaps a billion galaxies and look for very small coherent shape changes in those galaxies or shape correlations, and that's going to allow us to make a map of where the dark matter is in the universe at unprecedented level of fidelity.
8: To my mind, the most important discovery from Hubble is the discovery of dark energy.
2: Again, Nancy Grace Roman in 2017.
8: There have been a lot of interesting discoveries, certainly, but I do feel the dark energy is the outstanding discovery. And what that means is simply that we always thought that space would contract because gravity would pull it together. We knew it was expanding, but we thought the expansion would slow down. Well, instead, the expansion's speeding up. And that is a very exciting thing to me.
4: At the end of the 90s, observations have showed us that the universe is accelerating. So it's not expanding constantly, it's not slowing down, but is in fact accelerating. Roman is going to be able to continue those measurements out to higher redshifts. So it will give us more insight into the behavior of the expansion history of the universe at earlier times. And that is important for understanding the fundamental nature of dark energy. And the reason that is currently important is in the last year, There's been suggestions that maybe one explanation of dark energy, of the acceleration, is that you've got some fundamental property of space-time that pushes things apart. And the easiest way to describe a universe with this is to say that that property of space-time is always the same. And there's hints that that might not be the case. And one way to measure that better is to look further into the universe at earlier times.
2: Mm-hmm. So the word there that's key is history. You want to know what kicked it off, perhaps. Like, what was happening in the early stages of the universe that might have kicked off this acceleration? Yeah, no. Okay.
4: So you might want to know that too. But what I think we're more interested in understanding more fundamentally, what properties of the universe makes it behave the way that we see it now? You know, so yes, I mean, the very earliest times are important, but, you know, I care about, where is our universe going? Is it going to continue to accelerate and expand faster and faster and faster until eventually everything gets ripped apart? Or is the acceleration going to turn around and start slowing again? Mm-hmm. And I'm driven by wanting to understand what it is that's making it behave like that in the first place. I mean, there's something really fundamental that we don't understand about how the universe we're in works. I mean, it feels like we're almost on the precipice of a big leap in fundamental understanding of how our universe works. And that's very exciting.
12: Many of our listeners will be familiar with the Hubble Space Telescope. Give me a, you know, quick comparison of this new instrument with Hubble.
3: Yeah, so it's fairly easy to compare Roman with Hubble because they're both about the same size telescope, both about a 2.4 meter mirror across. So they both have roughly the same light gathering power, and they both cover roughly the same wavelength ranges, with Roman having a little bit more limited wavelength range. Roman covers the visible as well as the near-infrared wavelengths that Hubble covers. But the true power of Roman is its camera. Advances in detectors over the last few decades have allowed us to build a camera for Roman that has almost 300 million pixels. So this camera covers an area on the sky that's about 100 times as large as the similar cameras from Hubble. So every time you take a picture with Roman, it's roughly similar to a picture you'd see with Hubble, but just 100 times the area of the sky.
4: Roman's superpower is that we have a very large field of view. So our field of view is more than 100 times larger than the equivalent on Hubble. But when you take into account the efficiency of our observations, we can survey the sky 1,000 times faster than Hubble. And that means, for example, a survey that would take 1 month with Roman would take a century with Hubble.
3: Well, one of the things we want to do is we want to push further and further back into the early universe. And to do that, we want to look at redder and redder light. And the reason for that is, as the universe expands, there's a Doppler effect, so that galaxies that are further away from us are moving away from us, and this shifts their light into the red. And so by using a telescope like Roman to study the infrared, we're able to look further and further back in time and look over a longer time baseline about how dark matter and dark energy have shaped the evolution of the universe.
12: We've been discussing the fact that these telescopes operate in the infrared, the Roman telescope in particular, and, you know, just to get some idea of how your view of things changes when you look at infrared wavelengths, suppose I, you know, did that here in my backyard. I used an infrared something that would allow my eyes to see infrared. What would be different? What would it look like?
3: Well, infrared is essentially heat vision. And so when you see in a movie or something like that, night vision goggles, what they're using is infrared sensors, and infrared sensors that are sensitive to similar wavelengths

0: optical colors, visible colors, like what we see with our light, because those are the easiest ones to take on the ground. And so when you combine the Roman data from space and the infrared with the visible data from Reuben on the ground, you get a huge increase in the amount of science, the precision of science, and really the science that you can do with these multiple telescopes looking at the same area of the sky together at different wavelengths. Roman is also going to make huge inroads into another very fundamental question, and that question is, are we alone in the universe? And there's a few ways that Roman is going to start to tackle this in ways we haven't been able to before. We know of about 6,000 exoplanets. These are planets outside of our solar system, and those have been discovered over the last 30 years. But Roman is going to discover about 100,000 more exoplanets. So there's going to be a huge explosion in the number of exoplanets. And what's really exciting is Roman will use a technique that's not been used very much before to study exoplanets. And that will allow us to study exoplanets that are smaller and further away from their stars than previous techniques allowed.
1: Would Roman be able to detect the Earth from, say, 100 light years away? I mean, you know, would it know that this planet is probably amenable to life?
0: Roman won't be able to do that. However, Roman has an instrument on it called the coronagraph. And this is an instrument built here at JPL, where I'm talking to you from. And a coronagraph is an instrument that blocks the light from a star so that you can see the planet. And the Roman coronagraph will be about 100 to 1,000 times more powerful at blocking starlight than any previous coronagraph flown in space. And it's going to do this by using a number of new technologies together in space for the first time, including small deformable mirrors with thousands of pistons. And you change the shape of these mirrors to correct for any imperfections in the telescope or the optics, so you're not scattering starlight into the detector where you're trying to detect the planet. And so what Roman will be able to do is, for the first time, we'll be able to see a reflected light planet about the size of Jupiter with Roman. But the key here is we're testing these new technologies, and NASA then plans to use these new technologies on a future coronagraph, on a future telescope that we're now calling the Habitable Worlds Observatory, and this more powerful telescope using these Roman-proved technologies would have the ability to detect signs of life on an Earth-like planet around a sun-like star if that star was fairly close to us in the universe. So while Roman won't be able to find signs of life, it's within our technological grasp and within, hopefully, my lifetime that we will have that ability to detect signs of life around other planets using these technologies we're proving out on Roman. So for me, this is another really, really exciting aspect of Roman, and one that, you know, I think people who aren't astronomers can get behind, you know, trying to understand, is there life elsewhere in the universe?
1: Did you ever meet Nancy Grace Roman?
0: I never had the pleasure of meeting her, but a number of my colleagues met her, and, you know, she was universally loved and admired, and an incredible advocate for space telescopes. So it's really, I think, fitting that the woman who was perhaps most responsible for making sure that the Hubble Space Telescope happened has a telescope that's 100 or 1,000 times better named after her.
2: Okay, finally, Julie, the moment that the Nancy Grace Roman Telescope is operational, it's up and running, and it's collecting data, you are the senior project scientist. What is the first thing that you do when they say, okay, it's collecting data?
3: You know, people have asked me what I'm most excited about looking for first. And I mean, it's almost like asking me to choose from my favorite children. I mean, I'm not, I can't really do that. I'm just excited to see what Roman is going to show us about the universe for the first time. And I almost don't matter where we point. I just want to see a big Roman image for the first time. I think that's going to be just mind-blowing.
2: Julie McHenry is an astrophysicist at NASA's Goddard Space Flight Center, where she serves as the senior project scientist for the Roman Space Telescope.
1: Jason Rhodes is an astrophysicist and observational cosmologist.

0: meteorologist and the NASA Jet Propulsion Laboratory project scientist for the same instrument. Coming up, I chat about the past and future of astronomy with this guy.
1: It's too easy to think that all the good stuff has already been done, all right? Of course, they thought that 120 years ago. There's nothing more to be discovered in physics. So I'm not going to be that guy that says, I'm content in what we know. There's nothing left to discover.
2: Astrophysicist Neil deGrasse Tyson joins us next. This episode of Big Picture Science is a coup de grace in space.
3: It's time now for your good news for a good planet. Hempwood. Trees are the lungs of our planet, and our neglect of our essential forests is further exacerbating destructive climate change. There are currently 78 different species of oak trees that are at risk of going extinct. The Fibonacci Hempwood Factory intends to reverse this trend. In 2019, this Kentucky company began producing a viable alternative to our precious hardwoods. Hemp is one of the fastest-growing plants on Earth and produces some of the strongest fibers. Hemp is also a weed and therefore easy to grow. It takes 30 to 40 years for an oak tree to mature, but hemp can be harvested in 120 days, making it completely sustainable. Often confused with marijuana, it is of the same species but contains almost no THC and is not psychotropic. Hempwood is made from combining hemp fibers with non-toxic soy-based adhesives. The factory is completely customized to produce the wood. They've had to modify industrial tobacco dryers and adapt processing technology from the bamboo industry. The result is a beautiful alternative that looks and feels just like oak, but in fact is 20 times stronger than oak. And there are endless uses, from flooring to countertops, accent walls, furniture, and more. The company's motto is, anything wood can do, hemp can do better. And this is Mandy from GoodNewsGoodPlanet.com.

0: This astronomer needs no introduction, but...
1: Hi, I'm Neil deGrasse Tyson, your personal astrophysicist, and I'm director of New York City's Hayden Planetarium at the American Museum of Natural History.
0: It's always good to chat with Neil. He and I concur that it's no surprise that astronomy and cosmology discoveries are top of your news feed. The public remains enthusiastic about all things space.
1: And that's why, Seth, you know, it's headlines. Is it a new black hole? If we launch a new space telescope, the Nancy Grace Roman Telescope launched successfully, and that made news. Is there science on it yet? No, we're not going to have science for another 6 months. But the fact that we're about to do some new great science with dark matter and dark energy and exoplanets, that's news.
2: As well as being an enthusiastic speaker, Dr. Tyson is a prolific writer. His two books released in 2026 extend a long list of publications, the most recent being Lost in Space, 5,000 Facts for Navigating the Universe. Seth and Neil discussed, astronomer to astronomer, some of those facts and put the Roman Space Telescope in the context of a long evolution of advancements in ever more sophisticated technology. They also talk about how astronomy has changed over their careers. But one thing that hasn't budged, says Dr. Tyson, is astronomy's ability to attract and dazzle the public.
1: People love learning about planets, not just in the abstract, but can they support life? Right now, we're rising through 6,000 exoplanets in the galaxy. 30 years ago, that number was one. Okay, so... That's always a hot topic. The frontier mysteries are always hot. Black holes, dark matter, dark energy. But also, think about it. Let's say you're a geophysicist and you want to attract eighth graders into your field. You can say, geophysics, we study continental drift and volcanoes. Who loves volcanoes? They say, wow, that's cool. Okay, and then any one of us, we the astrophysicists, follows them in the classroom and say, do you like volcanoes? Okay, yeah. On Jupiter's moon Io, it is the most volcanically active object in the solar system. On Mars, there's Olympus Mons, which is the largest volcano in the solar system. It's inactive, but it is the largest. So because astronomy, I think, dabbles in or thrives in extremes, extreme temperature, pressure, time, space, density, we kind of win every contest when it comes down to attracting people to the frontier.
0: One thing that's changed in astronomy is the fact that astronomy is no longer heavily a science that's conducted at a distance, right? I mean, 200 years ago, you could only observe through a telescope if you had one, you know, the moon or Mars or whatever you were interested in. Today, we can go to some of these worlds. So if somebody were to ask you, what's the big change here in the 20th, 21st century in astronomy, you know, what would you point to? Would you point to some instruments or would you say the ideas are different?
1: Yeah, I think more about that question than you're probably bargaining for here. So let me edit it down to a simple answer. I think the two greatest advances in the 20th century are two things hardly anyone will say. Most will say, oh, atomic weapons or this. No, the two things. First, electricity. Second, the computer. Okay? Transform civilization. All right. Now, in astronomy, I would say, in the 20th century, we opened up windows to the universe that were not previously known even to Galileo. We opened up radio waves and X-rays and gamma rays and ultraviolet and infrared. These bands of the electromagnetic spectrum, once we figured out that they're there and the universe is talking to us in those bands and we designed detectors, we needed the help of physicists to do this because astronomers are not necessarily the tech heads here. So now all bands of the spectrum are available to us as well as non-electromagnetic bands. We have neutrino telescopes and gravitational wave telescopes. So those are the biggest advances, I would say, in the 20th century and beyond. So now we sit back and let all the languages of the universe arrive at our detectors.
0: Here's another question actually about technology, because when I was a kid, you know, my parents would put me on the train to New York and I would go visit my cousins in Brooklyn, but I would always take the subway to Manhattan to visit the Hayden Planetarium, invariably. And one thing that impressed me every time, particularly as a kid, was the huge Zeiss projector in the center of the room there, you know, projecting images of the sky onto the dome. Has the planetarium changed? I mean, we have all sorts of technology today that we didn't have when the Hayden Planetarium was being built. Has that affected the subject of your planetarium shows in any great way?
1: Yes, entirely. That's a great question, a perceptive question. And I grew up in New York City, so it wasn't just on a special trip to the Hayden Planetarium. It was a major part of my childhood. And yes, the huge Zeiss projector in the middle, which looked like a giant bug, all right? And that was responsible for putting the stars on the night sky. When we rebuilt the place, now a quarter century ago, we updated the Zeiss projector from the Zeiss Model 6 to the Zeiss Model 10, I think it is. And it's way more capable. In fact, it can put things on the dome that are dimmer than your naked eye limit can detect. And you can bring binoculars into the dome and resolve the detail. That's how good it is. So it has deep sky objects that resolve into globular clusters and spiral galaxies with binoculars. Around the same time, all data are becoming digital. In the 1990s into the 2000s, this is what made Hubble so significant on the landscape of people's awareness and appreciation of astronomy, because everyone was getting a computer in the late 1980s, early 1990s. Hubble comes around and is producing digital pictures made available through NASA. Every third person's screensaver or desktop pattern was a Hubble image. What am I getting at? That now that we're in the digital era, we have digital data on where, not only where everything is in the sky, but how far away it is. Load that into a computer, have a fisheye lens where you reverse project through it, sending an image onto a dome, and now it's not, oh, will I be able to see the constellations of the night sky when I go to the planetarium? Yes, my son, my daughter, but you'll also be able to visit them. Will I see other galaxies? Yes, but you'll go to the other side of those galaxies. You will go to the beginning of the universe itself. So once you add the time dimension to this, it's no longer just tell me about the constellations and the constellation lore. Once you can visit the stars and the constellations, you can say, oh, where was the first exoplanet? It's that star over there. Let's go there. You are not using the Zeiss projector for any of that. We pull out the Zeiss only when we're doing a pure night sky talk. But when we go to the frontier, the moving frontier of astrophysics, we've got the digital projectors. And we maintain, I have an entire person whose business card is manager of the digital universe.
0: Yeah, that's certainly new. I mean, again, going back a century or two, right? All the data was on photographic plates, glass plates that were in somebody's, you know, cabinet in their office somewhere, and you didn't know where it was, and probably they didn't know where it was either after some point. But, you know, you couldn't get to it. That accessibility obviously leads to maybe citizen science projects or whatever. I mean, it really is a difference when anybody can get to the data. But sometimes I feel as if all the profound discoveries have already been made. And if someone's sitting next to you on the bus and they say, so, you know, what have we learned in the past, I don't know, 10, 20 years that's profoundly important? You know, what would you say to that?
1: Yeah, it's too easy to think that all the good stuff has already been done. All right. Of course, they thought that 120 years ago. There's nothing more to be discovered in physics. We've got, electricity, thermodynamics, gravitation, we've got optics, and we're done here. There's just some clouds on the horizon. We're just worrying about the next decimal place in our measurements. And within five years, the quantum would be discovered. Another couple of years later, special theory of relativity would be discovered, E equals MC squared. In another 10 years, the expanding universe, and that our galaxy is not even alone in the expanding universe. Oh my gosh. So I'm not going to be that guy that says I'm content in what we know. There's nothing left to discover, because add up dark matter and dark energy as forces on this universe, and it's 96% of what's driving the universe. And all of our biology, chemistry, and physics that we know and love, that we learned out of textbooks in all of our classrooms, all of that is less than 5% of what's actually happening in the universe. So I don't know what the next discovery will be, but I would like to think that it'll give us some headway into this 95% that we don't know about. And what a privilege it is to know so much about the universe that we can quantify our ignorance. That's a special place to be when you think about it.
0: Yeah, and I must say it's somehow uplifting to know that this subject is so deep in the sense that you never get to the bottom, right? That there's always something new to discover. At least that's been the case so far in the first 300,000 years of Homo sapiens, right?
1: Well, so there's this document from 1945 or 46 written by the equivalent of today's science advisor to the president. His name is Vannevar Bush, science advisor to Truman, and I think later to Eisenhower. But he published this document called Science, the Endless Frontier, informed by what role science played in our health, our wealth, and our security going into and coming out of the Second World War. But to even think of it as an endless frontier, that took some foresight. And he wasn't even a scientist. He was like a policy wonk and with a science background. So my poetic version of that reality is that as the area of our knowledge grows, so too does the perimeter of our ignorance. And that's just a statement of how it's always been.
0: Well, finally, Neil, let me ask you about the perennially popular topic amongst the public, and that is black holes. People are fascinated by black holes, but is there anything to be said about black holes that hasn't been said?
1: Yeah, I think so. Oh, by the way, I disagree with you. It's not black holes, it's aliens that people ask most about. It's a close second to aliens. Okay.
0: Well, aliens are my day job, so, you know.
1: Gotcha.
0: Okay. They don't always ask about that.
1: So black holes, kids are intrigued by them, I think, for the same reasons they're intrigued by T-Rex, because both of them can eat you. What we don't know is what's going on inside a black hole. The equations suggest that a whole new space-time opens up in front of you on the other side of the black hole as the future history of the universe you just left unfolds before your very eyes. This is really exotic thinking. The equations allow it, but how are we going to test it? Seth, you want to be the first one to go in a black hole? You ain't coming out, so how are you going to even report your results?
0: Yeah,
1: so,
0: it'd be a bit of a stretch.
1: I see what you did there. You can be spaghettified falling into a black hole. In fact, I composed a poem about that. May I recite it if I remember it?
0: Of course.
1: Okay. On a feet-first dive to this cosmic abyss, you will not survive because you will not miss. The tidal forces of gravity will create quite a calamity when you're stretched head to toe. Are you sure you want to go? That's a separate book that I wrote. I had a column called Merlin. It's Merlin's Tour of the Universe. It's in that book. But anyhow, so I think what's inside a black hole is still a mystery. We're still trying to hash that out. General relativity, which gives us black holes in the first place, fails in the center of the black hole, at that singularity. It's been playfully described as the place where God divides by zero. If you remember your math class, you're not supposed to divide by zero. The equation blows up, such as what happens to Einstein's equations at the center of a black hole. But otherwise, we're doing gangbusters. We're measuring colliding black holes and the ripple in the fabric of space-time that it sends out, measured by the Laser Interferometer Gravitational Wave Observatory, LIGO, sensibly abbreviated. Nobel Prize has been given for those measurements. And I don't know the latest. There's thousands of mergers. Black holes colliding with black holes. Black holes colliding with neutron stars. Neutron stars colliding with neutron stars. All these places are extraordinary and extreme sort of endpoints of what matter does under the influence of gravity. So, yeah, I think they'll always be a fascinating topic. And I'm told Disney is remaking their original movie, when was it, from the mid-70s, late-70s, The Black Hole, which by my measure is one of the 10 worst movies ever made. So I really hope they get an actual advisor on this at the time. I remember coming out of high school, I saw the movie, I said, I could have advised a bit. Call me Disney next time. Okay. They clearly had no advisors whatsoever. And so I hope they do better this time around.
0: Well, Neil, I want to thank you very much for speaking to us today, because it's been, as expected, extraordinarily interesting, also informative, and, you know, makes me think about things that, you know, I don't think about all the time, even though I'm in the field of astronomy. So there you go. Thanks again very much for being with us, and we hope to talk to you again.
1: And thanks, Seth. It's been too long. We should hang out again. We used to hang out every couple of years. We'd find some excuse. Let's try to do that again.
0: I'm all for it.
2: Neil deGrasse Tyson is an astrophysicist and the director of New York City's Hayden Planetarium at the American Museum of Natural History. And he is the author of Lost in Space, 5,000 Facts for Navigating the Universe. Coming up, we are drawn further into black holes when a new bizarre discovery suggests that not just galaxies, but even some stars have these monster objects at their cores.
3: It doesn't look like a normal star, right? Like the sun, we just had the solar eclipse, and we could all see the sun looks like a perfect, you know, circle. This would be like a big blob of gas that becomes much more unstable and much more dynamic.
0: This episode of Big Picture Science is a coup de grace in space.

0: We've heard about a couple of revolutionary instruments used to peer into the cosmos, the pioneering Hubble Space Telescope that launched from Kennedy Space Center in 1990, and the Nancy Grace Roman Space Telescope that was rolled to the Florida launch pad in August 2026. This next space telescope was sent skyward from South America. It too has fans.
1: It is hands down my favorite telescope.
2: Quite a statement considering others in the running. NASA's flagship James Webb Space Telescope blasted off from the Guiana Space Center in 2021 aboard a rocket provided by ESA, the European Space Agency. It gives us images orders of magnitude better than those of Hubble.
1: So the thing that it does is that it's extremely sensitive. And so we can see extremely faint sources. And we can see extremely red sources. So we can see wavelengths we've never explored before. And that just opens up a huge realm of possibilities. Hi, I'm Anna de Graaf, and I'm an astronomer at the Max Planck Institute for Astronomy.
0: You know, Molly, what Dr. de Graaf says about red sources can mean one of two things. Either the source is actually red, I mean, that's its color, or it's very far away. Now, in this case, the Webb telescope can look back billions of years, and in fact, to within only a few million years of the beginning of the universe. And because the universe is expanding, things that are very far away are, well, they're expanding away from us. They're moving away from us. And because of the Doppler shift, that means they're also very red. To observe it, of course, you need a telescope that can observe at very red wavelengths, infrared wavelengths. Now, one of the most exciting things for astronomers is to discover new objects, you know, objects that they never knew existed. And some of these objects can be quite violent. That certainly is the case with black holes. They can violently suck in nearby gas, even stars. But what Dr. de Graaf and her team found using the James Webb telescope was something even more bizarre than these gas gobblers. They believe they discovered a kind of black hole star hybrid, a black hole star.
1: So the name actually came from our previous work where we showed for two objects individually that unambiguously we could not fit it with any other galaxy model or any other black hole model. And we showed that it has to have these sort of quasi-stellar properties, except that it is so much more luminous than a normal star is. And so we kind of hypothesized that the only objects in the universe that we know can produce so much luminosity are accreting black holes. So black holes that are growing rapidly and are consuming gas from their surroundings. As the gas falls into the black hole, a lot of energy is released. And so that is the light that we actually see.
2: Anna de Graaf told Roland Pease that the discovery may change our understanding of how we get supermassive black holes. Now, we know that these monsters are in the center of galaxies, but we've not understood how they were formed. So her discovery and that of her team might answer that question. And it all began with something seemingly ordinary, when the Webb telescope picked up unusually intense pinpoints of red light, but they didn't shine the way ordinary redshifted stars do. Unlike them, these pinpoints of red had no blue light.
1: First of all, the colors are very peculiar because they are extremely red. And the other thing is the morphology. So they're really point-like, almost like a star. And those have now turned into one of the biggest debates, I think, in the scientific literature at the moment.
3: I mean, it sort of sounds like, well, what else can you learn from a dot? But one of the things you can tell from the James Webb Space Telescope is you can look at the colours, like you say, of these. You can break the colours down into a lot of detail, and that's where you're getting a lot of your clues?
1: Yes, that's right. And one of the biggest advances of JWST actually over Hubble is that it can do what we call spectroscopy. And so what that means is that you split the light into kind of like a rainbow, except that we don't see the blue part of the rainbow, but only the reddest colours of the rainbow. And so what it gives you is a very detailed color information on the source you're looking at. And every source in the universe has its own unique spectrum, we call it. It's sort of like a color fingerprint of an object. And based on that, we get a lot of information on what sort of elements are in there, what the velocities are of, say, the gas in these sources. And so it gives us a huge, important constraint on what physically the objects actually are that we're looking at.
3: So talk me through a bit of what that tells us with these little red dots. In terms of, you can work out their temperature, can you? For example, you can work out their composition.
1: Yeah, so the spectra of the little red dots are truly unlike anything we've seen before. And so what we do learn is we see a few very important features. So on the one hand, we see almost no UV light, so no blue light.
3: No high energy light in a sense.
1: Yeah, so not as much high energy. And then at a very specific wavelength, all of a sudden we see a lot of emission, and then it extends all the way into the red. This very specific wavelength is something we call the Balmer limit. And this is a transition in the hydrogen atom. So it's a feature that hydrogen produces under certain conditions, certain temperatures and certain densities.
3: Talk me through that.
1: Yeah, so hydrogen gas, when it's very warm, so sort of 5 to 10,000 Kelvin, so kind of a bit hotter than the sun.
3: I was going to say that's more than warm.
1: It is, yeah, for astronomers it's warm. For the normal person it's pretty hot. So it's kind of like the sun. And density is also actually kind of similar to the sun, like the outer parts of the sun. And so it's something we see in the spectrum. And so what this means is that we see direct evidence for very dense, almost stellar-like emission in these little red dots.
3: And it's coming from hydrogen. So this is hot hydrogen that's radiating the light that you're seeing, you're telling me.
1: Yes, that's what we're... So we see unambiguous evidence for that. And the other clue that we see is that we see a lot of red light, but the red light also kind of tapers off towards very red wavelengths. And this is a very important clue, because again, actually, if we take the sun or other stars as an analogy, this is what stars do as well. They radiate the most at a specific wavelength, and then there's some emission coming from other wavelengths, but it tapers off on both sides. And so this is what we call black body emission. And so the little red dots all show emission like that as well. So it's like having something that is looks like a star, but it's 10 billion times more luminous.
3: Oh, right. 10 billion. Sorry, you've raced past that. 10 billion times more luminous. So it's sort of like a star, but it's way too bright, you're saying.
1: Exactly. So it's a really bizarre type of object. So it's not exactly like a star, obviously, right? Because a normal star cannot become that luminous. And this is one of the reasons why these sources have sparked so much excitement, because it's something that it's totally new to us.
3: I mean, the reason I wanted to talk to you was because of this idea of black hole stars, which is, I think, one of the favourite explanations for these little red dots. So these would be, well, how do you combine black holes and stars?
1: Yeah, that's a very good question. The idea is that we might have a growing black hole, but then embedded in this very, very dense gas, then lit up essentially by this accreting black hole, and then start to shine a bit like a star.
3: Give me a sense of the sort of geometry of this. So you've got a black hole in the middle, I take it, which is... Well, they don't really have a size, but they...
1: Small, yeah.
3: So there's a lot of mass in the middle, and then around that you're saying there's hydrogen in various forms.
1: Yeah, so the size of the system, roughly, that we're thinking of is about 1,000 times the distance between the Earth and the Sun. So it is very large.
3: It's a big fuzzy ball.
1: Yes, it is not at all... This is why I say it doesn't look like a normal star, right? Like the Sun, we just had the solar eclipse... And we could all see the sun looks like a perfect, circle until the moon passes in front and you see some fuzzy stuff on the edges. This would be like a way scaled up version and becomes very, it's this big blob of gas that becomes much more unstable and much more dynamic.
3: And this hydrogen is falling in on the black hole, and that's what's sort of causing the heat, is that right?
1: That is roughly our hypothesis. It's actually very hard to truly know what's going on the inside, and because the dense gas you have to think of as kind of a very thick blanket or a very thick curtain that is obscuring our view of what is happening on the inside of this source.
3: Oh, so what you're seeing is, as it were, the shield around the outside of it.
1: Exactly, yes.
3: You can't see directly the action.
1: No, we cannot pierce through or... And so actually, some people have said that maybe there's not even a black hole at all at the center. And maybe we are actually looking at just a giant star, what we call a supermassive star. Those have been proposed theoretically before, but never observed.
3: But you're seeing this cloud of hydrogen gas outside, which is what? That's absorbing the heat from inside and then re-radiating it, and that's what you're getting, a sort of secondary effect.
1: Yeah, there. So yeah, how we call that in practice is we call it reprocessing. And so, yeah, there are high energy photons at the center, and then it gets scattered through this gas. And as it does so, the light essentially gets reddened.
3: Right. I've given you the sense of the scale of the thing, the size. What about the mass? I mean, how much What kind of a black hole is it at the middle of it all, do you think?
1: That is a very good question, and we truly do not know. So currently the estimates range all the way from 1,000 solar masses to 100 million.
3: Wow.
1: And so that's quite... So really, it's astronomers saying we have no idea. But of course, you need to remember that you have, if you have an accreting black hole there, the material will get consumed very rapidly. And so you do need some sort of larger reservoir likely to sort of sustain this object if it lives longer.
3: I mean, these dots, are they in galaxies? Because this is a time when the first galaxies are being made. So are they associated? Are they in galaxies? Are they like the black holes that we have ultimately, you know, in our own galaxy, the supermassive one that we have in the middle of ours, and you see another galaxy?
1: Yeah, that is another important question. And so there has been speculation on whether, you know, this could be actually the host galaxy that this source lives in. But it means it's a very small galaxy. And so we think this has to be associated with a very early phase of galaxy formation. I think one of the most exciting possibilities, and I think that's also where a lot of excitement in the community comes from, is the fact that we could be witnessing essentially the birth of the central black hole of galaxies. Like, you know, the Milky Way has Sagittarius A star, which is 1 million solar masses, and we don't know when that formed exactly. And so we could actually be witnessing sort of, you know, the hearts of galaxies in formation in the very early universe. And that is exciting because we actually don't know where supermassive black holes come from. This has been a major open question for decades. And so this could be a very important piece of the puzzle.
3: Absolutely. I mean, that's what I was wondering, because if you're just starting out with a soup of sort of hydrogen that's been invented in the Big Bang, it's got to clump up and come together somehow to make both the black holes and stars. You're saying that this could be part of the process of how the first big black holes were building themselves.
1: Yeah, so we see, at least in the nearby universe, we see that most galaxies have a supermassive black hole in their center. In the early universe, we also see actually supermassive black holes quite commonly. And there has been a long-standing question of how do you form, you know, such a massive black hole, actually, especially in the early universe, in not a lot of time. And so the little red dots come in two ways, really. On the one hand, it provides a mechanism to form what we call the seed. This can be in a few different ways. One of them is a direct collapse of like a gas cloud, but there are other mechanisms you can imagine. And then the second is that because it is wrapped up in this dense gas, we actually also think that it corresponds to a phase of very rapid growth. And so not only do you form the seed, but you also have this period of very, very rapid growth that will get you to a more massive black hole.
3: What I'm getting from you is you've got some absolutely intriguing clues that point to some pretty solid facts, but so much detail you still want to work out.
1: For sure, yes. It's a fun puzzle. I mean, there are a lot of open questions. We spent the past few years really, first of all, ruling out what these sources are not. And I think we've now reached this stage where we have proven that we are looking at a new class of objects. And only then can you take the next step and really start to ask these detailed questions. And so, yeah, there is an exciting couple of years ahead.
3: That's brilliant. Anna de Graaf, thank you so much for talking to us.
1: Thank you.
0: Anna de Graaf is an astronomer at the Max Planck Institute for Astronomy.

0: This show would not be possible without its luminous stars, senior producer Gary Niederhoff, producers Brian Edwards and Shannon Rose Geary, and consultants Sikon Akpan and Roland Pease. I am the executive producer of Big Picture Science, Molly Bentley.
1: And I'm astronomer Seth Shostak. We'd like to give a big thanks to our listeners and to our Patreon supporters.
0: The original music in the show is by Dewey DeLay and June Miyake, and this episode of Big Picture Science that examines how a remarkable new telescope may change our view of the cosmos is called A Coup de Grace in Space.

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1: 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Graduate Fayetteville, with 234 rooms and 14,000 square feet of meeting and event space, celebrates and commemorates the optimistic energy of Fayetteville and the state of Arkansas. 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
2: To let the administration and everything get to us and not do anything about it, or to think we can't do anything about it. But the queer community has never been that way. We've always been resilient enough to know that we can do something.
3: Welcome to This Way Out, the international LGBTQ radio magazine. I'm Lucia Chappell. In the news this week, the Trump administration's funding cuts are slitting the throat of global queer rights advocacy, and its charges about homicidal gender affirmation are bizarre. Meanwhile, Sierra Leone activists are on the run, but a California neighborhood won't bow to hate. Speaking of bows, a flock of LGBTQ protesters is nesting in an ancient endangered tree standing in the path of Trump's southern border wall. The road through the forest is ahead now that you've discovered This Way Out.
4: I'm Sarah Montague.
5: And I'm Natalie Munoz.
4: With NewsWrap, a summary of some of the news in or affecting LGBTQ communities around the world for the week ending September 12, 2026.
5: The extremist Alternative for Germany party received the largest showing in a state election for a far-right platform since the Nazis. AfD secured nearly 44% of the vote in the small eastern state of Saxony-Anhalt in the historic win. Though the party will need an absolute majority to govern the state, many reports warn that this victory could open the way. AfD now has 39 of the state parliament's 83 seats, just three short of the 42 needed for an absolute parliamentary majority. The party is actively attempting to poach conservative lawmakers to gain a majority and govern the state. Most German parties are building a firewall against the far right, refusing to work with or form a coalition with AfD. AfD opposes same-sex marriage, calls for mass deportations, and seeks to limit Islamic expression. AfD co-chair Alice Weidel called the Saxony-Anhalt vote a dream result. Paradoxically, Weidel is a lesbian in a civil partnership with Sarah Bossard, a Sri Lankan immigrant. She sees no contradiction between her personal life and AfD's anti-LGBT and anti-immigrant platform. Weidel maintains that the party will provide safety for homosexuals by cracking down on immigration, which will supposedly prevent violence against gays by so-called Muslim gangs. She's also a staunch opponent of what she calls gender ideology. Grassroots movements opposing AfD took to the streets the weekend of the September 6th election, flying rainbow flags, a direct protest against the party's plan to remove rainbow flags from schools in the state. A protester named Nikita spoke to the BBC about the anti-AfD movement.
6: Why not degrading them? Because they're degrading the people around here all the time. Because of their sexual preferences, because of the color of their skin, where they're from, and yeah, that's for me a Nazi. Of course, they are.
4: 90% of LGBTQ plus worldwide organizations have lost funding since January 2025. That's according to research from Outright International. In their findings published September 10th, the global LGBTIQ advocacy group surveyed over 200 organizations across 94 countries. 4 in 10 of the respondents who lost funding said they were at severe or immediate risk of closure. Outright International's report attributes the strain largely to the shutdown of USAID, funding cuts to the president's emergency plan for AIDS relief, known as PEPFAR, and the Trump administration's withdrawal from the United Nations LGBTI core group. In Outright's words, the effects have cascaded far beyond U.S. government funding. Corporate, international, and philanthropic donors have also shifted, stalled, or quietly withdrawn, often without public scrutiny. The deterioration of support has harmed the people who need it most. That especially goes for those dealing with multiple forms of marginalization, like a disability or refugee status. They could lose access to their only options for health care, legal advocacy, housing, or protective services when an organization has to cut core programs. Alberto Diabalunde is one of the authors of the report titled Breaking Point, The Urgent Need to Invest in Global LGBTIQ Movements. Diabalunde told the Bay Area Reporter, "This is the moment for empathy and for action, because the resources, the infrastructure, and the people we are losing because of these funding cuts are not going to come back if we don't fight for them to be preserved." The report's authors applaud the resilience of aid workers and the adaptations they have made to serve their communities under such pressure. They add, "This report is an effort to make those costs and that resilience visible."
5: Two LGBTQ plus activists from Sierra Leone have been forced to flee abroad after being targeted in an anti-gay police crackdown. On August 30th, local police raided a private party for gay men in the capital city of Freetown. Dozens were arrested, while others were able to elude capture. Two of the escapees were executive director of the LGBT plus rights organization Pride Equality, George Reginald Freeman Brown, and his partner and fellow activist Edwin Bolaji Dean. Following the raid, police issued warrants for the arrests of Brown and Dean on charges of homosexuality and LGBTI social activity. A reward is being offered for information leading to their arrests. Since Brown and Dean fled the raided party, the police claim that their activist work is likely to cause the breach of the peace. The couple has subsequently received harassment and death threats from friends and family. Until now, the West African nation has rarely enforced its British colonial-era anti-homosexuality law. The 19th-century statute was kept on the books after Sierra Leone achieved independence in 1961. According to the antiquated regulation, any man found guilty of buggery can be imprisoned from 10 years to life. Freeman Brown told the news outlet Erasing 76 Crimes, "The colonial law is still used as a lever to extort money from LGBT plus people. Police wanted notices for the capture of individuals suspected of homosexuality are fueling a growing climate of fear within the LGBT plus community," according to other reports. There have been consistent reports of discrimination and violence being committed against LGBT people in recent years, including assault, threats, harassment, blackmail, familial rejection, and the denial of basic rights and services, according to the queer advocacy group Human Dignity Trust. The increase in homophobic action and police harassment is exactly the kind of thing Pride Equality is working against. But for now, its leader and his partner are being subjected to the very prejudice they are trying to prevent.
4: The Trump administration has just released a study that's supposed to academically justify their anti-LGBTQ plus platform. The paper, released by the Department of Health and Human Services, is titled "Where the Clinic Meets the Movement: Does Gender Ideology Arm Left-Wing Authoritarian Psychology?" The study bizarrely proclaims these findings suggest that gender ideology is associated with left-wing authoritarianism and willingness to justify political violence. The agency that has been recently plagued by conspiracy theories and disinformation alleges that so-called left-wing authoritarianism and gender ideology were used to justify violence against President Donald Trump, right-wing influencer Charlie Kirk, United Healthcare CEO Brian Thompson, Immigration and Customs Enforcement buildings, the police, and, in its words, wealthy people's property. The report used an online survey that polled over 1,200 U.S. residents, only 13 of whom identified as transgender or gender nonconforming. The study was published without a peer review process, leaving critics to label it pseudoscience. Human Rights Campaign President Kelly Robinson says this so-called study, sponsored by an extreme right-wing advocacy organization, is another example of the outcome leading the research. MAGA Republicans want to sow hatred against our fellow Americans in a desperate attempt to distract from their failures ahead of the midterms.
5: Community members in Sacramento, California's Lavender Heights neighborhood are raising safety concerns for the LGBTQ plus residents and taking steps to defend themselves. Flyers are being posted around the neighborhood highlighting the anti-queer hate crimes that have taken place during the past year, all within five blocks. The attacks have ranged from hateful slurs to someone being killed. The historically gay neighborhood is calling on officials to take on the responsibility for protecting their community. Just a few hours after the end of the Sacramento Rainbow Festival, on Sunday, September 6th, a married lesbian couple was injured in an assault outside a gay nightclub. Zachary Basler has led the creation of a volunteer-led Lavender Heights Community Patrol. He says that even more attacks have happened, but are not in the public record because they were never reported. Basler told ABC 10 Local News.
7: Then we actually have two additional people. One is a minor, and we're currently protecting their identity because they're a minor, and there's another one who's afraid of retribution if they come forward.
5: Community-led protection is filling the gap left by the frustrating lack of adequate police response. Basler's patrol has already recruited 25 volunteers to be out on the streets during high traffic times. Volunteers will be wearing lavender vests and use flashlights and whistles to draw attention to potentially threatening activity. They will work in pairs to keep a watchful eye, report concerns, deter violence, and serve as a visible reminder that no one is alone.
4: That's NewsWrap, global queer news with attitude for the week ending September 12, 2026. Follow the news in your area and around the world. An informed community is a strong community.
5: NewsWrap was written by Jeb Bakke, produced by Lucia Chappelle and Brian DeShazer, and brought to you by you.
4: Thank you. Help keep us in ears around the world at thiswayout.org, where you can also read the text of this newscast and much more. For This Way Out, I'm Sarah Montague. Stay healthy.
5: And I'm Natalie Munoz. Stay safe.
3: Queer activists are living in a tree to stop Trump's border wall. That was the headline in Lookout, Arizona's independent queer news publication. It reported that for these activists, the wall threatens far more than a single cottonwood. They see attacks on nature and queer communities as part of the same struggle. What does that resistance actually look like on the ground? On September 1st, roughly 33 days into the tree sit, protesters remained firmly planted on the ground in the remote border community. 40 feet above them, a protester occupied a platform in the tree's canopy, hoping their presence would prevent its destruction. To hear for yourself, write along with reporter Lauren Schmidt.
8: Getting to the queer tree sit meant traveling 2 hours south of Tucson, guided only by a GPS pin one of my sources had sent me. About halfway through the journey, the pavement narrowed and eventually gave way to a one-lane dirt road. Cell service disappeared and the wildlands began. Nestled between the Patagonia and Huachuca Mountains, my destination was Laquille, a former mining and ranching community first settled by Euro-Americans in the late 1870s. At its height, it had a few hundred residents. Today, only a handful of occupied homes remain, among buildings that have outlived the people who have once used them. But the surrounding wilderness was full of life. As I drove towards the tree sit, bats swept through the sky. I counted at least five owls and saw a deer, and one hoofed animal I never managed to identify, crossing the road ahead of me. I arrived just after sundown. When I opened the car door, I was engulfed by the sound of insects. This place was thriving, just not with people. The San Rafael Valley's

0: Landscape is home to many natural boundaries. Activists are trying to prevent a man-made one from permanently dividing it. At this location, the existing border wall ended, leaving an opening of approximately a half a mile. On the other side of each gap sat a Border Patrol vehicle, and its headlights pointed towards the protesters.
1: See where the Border Patrol is blinding us? You can head down the middle of this road, and you'll see the grandmother tree at the end, and then there'll be people there that can guide you under the barbed wire fence if you wanted to take your tent out there. And yeah. Oh, and there's the barn owl. He loves us. He's in the sycamore. He hangs out. And then we have a banner hanging from the grandmother tree that we're working to save in Mexico because she's bisected by the border. And she's a major grandmother.
0: Despite its location in southern Arizona, the San Rafael Valley did not look like the desert I'd imagined. Its elevation and summer rains support an expansive grassland ecosystem, sometimes described as high desert savanna. At the center of the protest was a 200-year-old cottonwood that the activists call grandmother. They say the tree was scheduled for removal to make way for two parallel 30-foot border walls. Protesters climbed into its canopy and placed their bodies between the tree and federal contractors. A desperate move after three other cottonwood trees had already been cut down. Now, two remain, one on the U.S. side and the other in Mexico. Protesters hung signs from their branches, bearing messages including No al Muro, or No to the Wall, and Jaguar Migration is an Earth Right. Kate Scott said the demonstration's proximity to the international boundary has led to encounters with law enforcement authorities on both sides. She spoke fondly of the Mexican police, not so much U.S. Border Patrol.
1: RBP. RBP are the bad guys. Totally the bad guys. I mean, totally stirring the pot, spreading lies. I mean, it's crazy.
0: Scott and other participants alleged that Border Patrol personnel had repeatedly called local authorities about their demonstration, but claimed that the local county sheriff supported their opposition to the wall and that his department had stopped responding to certain Border Patrol requests for assistance. That claim seemed extraordinary, unplausible, maybe even unbelievable, until I contacted the sheriff myself.
2: It's been laughable, the kind of things they do, because as you described, Lauren, those people, very peaceful people, you know, just think Woodstock, throwback to the hippie era. These are very peaceful people, but the CBP and the contracting company that's getting billions of dollars to build this wall will continually call 911 and say crazy things like, "We've been kidnapped." It's like, wait a minute. What do you mean you've been kidnapped? Well, these people are sitting in the trees and kind of blocking our bulldozers from knocking down the trees. So we laugh that one off.
0: That was David Hathaway, the elected cop of Santa Cruz County. Law enforcement and the 2S LGBTQIA plus communities have not always enjoyed an easy relationship. But at this camp, participants expressed broad support for Hathaway. The sheriff, in turn, defended the protesters' right to demonstrate and voiced his own opposition to the wall.
2: Just classic xenophobia. You expect us to be your little Gestapo KGB stooges that go along with your bulldozers and just like throw everybody out of the way.
0: Back at camp, conversations repeatedly returned to the beauty and biodiversity of this relatively undisturbed landscape and to what could be lost if the wall divides it.
1: It's an amazing place for birds. And that's the yellow-billed cuckoo, which is a threatened species, federally listed in the Environmental, the Endangered Species Act. She always sings at some point during our sunrise ceremony without fail. You know, they just, and different animals will chime in too, and it's just so, I don't know, you just feel like they want us here, you know. They like it, you know. They feel like, oh good, you're representing me too, you know. The little dung beetle can go across the road without getting smushed, you know. It's just all the, I mean, I remember when they hadn't destroyed the grandmothers, killed them,
0: the three others.
1: Yeah, there were just, if you walked from the grandmother

0: I mean, 50 Sonoran whiptail lizards would be like, hey, you know, whipping around. And I'm thinking, you know, what happened to you? You know, we know what probably happened to you. And so it's just this, ooh, crushing, crushing cruelty, you know.
1: Each morning before dawn, the activists gather beneath the cottonwood for what they call a sunrise prayer. At times, participants told me the ceremony has taken place directly across from Border Patrol personnel, producing tense exchanges, while people continued singing and praying. The morning I joined, however, was quiet. Two Border Patrol vehicles remained in the distance as people stood beneath Grandmother, extending their arms, breathing together, and singing.

Grandmother hears us. The earth feels us. The insects are with us. The cows are speaking with us. The birds are singing with us. The moon is watching us. The sun is rising with us. We are part of this all. They are a part of this too. And even though the grandmothers have fallen, our last standing grandmother, she feels our love. She feels us here. She feels that our love has dispelled the construction, even if it's just for now. I'm so grateful to be here as well. I'm so grateful to witness this beautiful land that is not different than this.

0: The sunrise prayer was my first opportunity to see everyone together in the daylight. As I looked around, one thing was immediately clear. This camp was queer AF, with the majority of participants identifying as trans, non-binary, gender fluid, or otherwise queer. At a moment when 2S LGBTQIA rights are also being contested by the Trump administration, these activists have chosen to place their bodies on the line for an ecosystem they believe is facing a related threat. Both concern who and what are permitted to exist freely. To understand the intersection of queer identity, forced defense, and queer joy, I spoke with one participant who asked to be identified only by the pseudonym Hawk.
1: Yeah, for the majority of the population here, it is queer and genderqueer. And historically, genderqueer people have been at the front lines of fighting for what they believe is right and what is actually needed for the earth and the land. And so what we're seeing here is just an amazing amalgamation of people from all types of backgrounds and places of the earth. And it's so beautiful to see them coming together, protecting the homelands here in southern Arizona.
0: So far, how would you characterize your experience here?
1: Beautiful would kind of be an understatement. I was in a spot where I wasn't necessarily, I kind of forgot who I was for a little bit, and I came out here and it really showed me who I was again. So it's been a very beautiful experience getting to know all the people, again, from all walks of life and all types of places. I'm so grateful and happy that it is possible. It is possible to come together and prove that we can do this.
0: Many participants learned about the blockade through social media, including the Instagram accounts Rally for the Valley and Tierra Libre, No Borders. People had traveled from North Carolina to California, like this protester from Arcata.
2: Hello, my name is Rain. I use they, them pronouns.
0: What brought you to Laquiel, Arizona?
2: I don't know, I just feel called. There's people protecting our non-human relatives. So the ability not only to live, but to thrive, the freedom to express yourself and experience life, to move. Anywhere there's colonization and empires of power seeking to control, there's people resisting that. I think the earth is queer and it's speaking through us. And I think we just embody love, and because we face so much violence or sometimes are the first scapegoats. Like the Nazis attacked trans people and burned transgender books and went after those clinics first. Like people that do not fit into any norms or conventions are deemed so dangerous just because they exist differently. So I think queer resistance and queer leadership has always existed, even if people try to make it invisible, but it's just the earth expressing itself. I think resistance will continue as long as there's air in our lungs, no matter what form that takes shape. It's all about learning from our ancestors and being a good ancestor and continuing to roll the rock up the hill. And the earth is our mother. We got to take care of her. So as long as we can breathe, I think everyone will keep fighting.
0: What are your thoughts on that?
1: It's exhilarating. Yeah, it's one thing to kind of be suppressed, right? To let the administration and everything get to us and to kind of be suppressed and not do anything about it, or to think we can't do anything about it. But the queer community has never been that way. We've always been resilient enough to know that we can do something. We were resilient enough to get our rights, and people will always remember that we will do whatever we can to protect our land and ourselves as well.
0: Final message to the queer community at large.
1: Stay strong. Stay strong, everybody. It is a tough time for everybody, but and it may look bleak, but it is just a little blip in history. And as long as we stay strong and we stay together and create these moments and these environments that are world-building communities, we will thrive and we will be strong and we will get through this together.
0: For This Way Out, I'm Lauren Schmidt in Laquiel, Arizona.
3: The Thorn or Otham Nation is waging its own fight against the Trump administration's border wall plans. Tribal leaders say the wall threatens sacred sites and could further cut off some 3,000 enrolled members living in Mexico from their communities, ceremonies, and essential services, including health care on the U.S. side. For some members, according to tribal leaders, that access can be a matter of life and death. Thanks for discovering This Way Out, brought to you by the nonprofit Overnight Productions. News Wrap was written by Jeb Bakke, edited by Lucia Chappelle, produced by Brian DeShazer, and read by Sarah Montague and Natalie Munoz. 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

Well, hello and welcome once again to Raging and Eating. This is Rossi, better known as Chef Rossi, owner and executive chef of the Raging Skillet in New York City. And how the hell are ya? How you doing? How's it going? What have you been up to? Are you having lots of chazarai? Are you having good things? Well, listen, we just had the 25th anniversary of September 11th, so there's a lot of chazarai. Now, here's the thing. Normally, I try to be bouncy and bubbly, but this was a weird few days that Rosh Hashanah fell on the same day as September 11th, the 25-year anniversary of September 11th. Pretty intense. And it brought back a lot of memories for me. So you'll have to excuse me for not being the bubbly mental yentl that I usually am. Which, you know, I usually am, of course. So here's the deal. 25 years ago, I was minding my own business in my bedroom, trying to sleep. And back then, I did this horrible thing, which was that I used to get business calls to my home, and it would ring in my bedroom. I mean, that is so wrong in so many ways. So I'm fast asleep, and it's the morning, and I hear this kvetchy female voice going, "Chef Rossi, I want to talk to you about my son's bar mitzvah. I need to talk to you right away. His bar mitzvah will be," and it was like in 2 years. And yet she had to bother me. And what was this, like 8-something in the morning? And God help me, I had my answering machine right next to my bed. I mean, is that crazy? That is so unhealthy in so many ways, right? I've learned a lot since then. The crazier thing is, for some deluded reason, probably because I was half asleep, I answered the phone. Now I'm stuck talking to this woman, right? And I'm like, "Excuse me, Mrs. Goldstein," or whatever her name is, Goldberg, Goldstein, Iceberg, you know, Yentlberg, Dingleberryberg, whatever. I said, "This is earlier than business hours. The office will be open at 10 a.m. or whatever," I said, to try to get off the phone. And she's like, "But I want to talk to you about my son's bar mitzvah. And even though it's 2 years from now, I have a lot of planning to do." I mean, she was already kvetching me, right? And then while we're talking, she goes, "Oh my, a plane just hit the World Trade Center." And I said, "What?" And I said, I got to go. I hung up. She hung up. And I did not realize that my phone would not be working for some time after that. Turn on the news. And sure enough, a plane had hit the World Trade Center. Now, at the roof deck where I live in the East Village, we always had a spectacular view on one side of the Empire State Building and a spectacular view on the other side of the World Trade Center. If you look up, you look down. So I ran up to the roof, and sure enough, one of the towers was on fire. Actually, at that point, I think both of them had some smoke coming out of them. I couldn't quite understand what had happened. I think I just saw the one tower. And so I quickly ran down the stairs, waking up all my neighbors. Now, this is the East Village. People are not into waking up in the morning, banging, ringing their bells. I'm like, "Come up on the roof, hurry up. The World Trade Center's on fire." So we all run up on the roof. And some of us were hungover and a little out of it, but some of us were not. Anyway, we're all up on the roof. And we start having this whole conversation, and everyone else is on their fire escapes, on their roofs. We're looking at them all. We're like, "Well, how are they going to put this out?" We figure a helicopter maybe would do it. We couldn't quite figure out what to do. We're really discussing it. And while we're discussing it, it was sort of like the craziest thing I ever saw. All of a sudden, it's like millions of silver cards shot into the sky. One of the towers just imploded right before our eyes into a cloud of dust and silver cards in the air. I mean, we just, all of us, just couldn't believe it. And the sound that came after that was the strangest sound I've ever heard, and I hope to never hear again. But it was the sound of screaming, all of us screaming, all of our neighbors screaming, all of their neighbors screaming, just screaming for as far as it just was on forever, an avalanche of screaming. And then we all turned to the other tower. We're just like, "Oh my God, oh my God, oh my God."
And I don't have to tell you what happened. The most impossible, horrifying thing happened when the other tower went down. That point on, I guess we all went into shell shock in some ways. Some people said, I'm going to go buy water. Some people said, I'm going to do this, I'm going to do that. And I kept feeling like, I don't know if you ever saw that movie, Close Encounters of the Third Kind with Richard Dreyfuss, where he's obsessed with finding the aliens. He keeps building mountains of mashed potatoes and things. He just has to go there. That's how I felt. Like I just had to go there. Somehow, my little mentally ill Jewish kvetchy chef me thought I could somehow make this better. Hadn't even really dawned on me what had happened. It would be a while before that happened. Anyway, it was crazy for a long time, but a few days later, I had a wedding I was supposed to cater in South Street Seaport, and the bride called to say, actually, she didn't call. I don't know how she told me because my phone wasn't working. Must have been my cell phone. I don't know, my work phone. Somehow or another, she let me know the wedding was canceled. South Street Seaport, forget it. Of course it was canceled. And her dance floor was used for 50 firemen were sleeping on her dance floor. So I said, that's what I'm going to do. I'm going to go down to South Street Seaport and feed those 50 firemen. So I didn't try to get a taxi or anything. I just walked from the East Village down to South Street Seaport. And the closer I got, the more the ruin and devastation. I mean, from our neighborhood, the ash and the smell and the horrible, everything was in our neighborhood. But in South Street Seaport, it was just unbelievable. But I show up. And the security guards who knew me, Billy and Dominic, told me everything. They said, oh my God, what? They were in the tunnel driving home and all the cars stopped. And Billy said, Dominic, you know, Dominic was like, I don't know what to do. And he told Billy, just go, just go. And Billy jumped out of the car and ran out. He said, you got children, just go. It's crazy, crazy stuff. I know I'm rambling all over the place, but it's crazy stuff. Anyway, so I show up, they were so happy to see me, and they yell, we got a chef, we got a chef. And I'm like, I'm here, I'm here. And they go, send her to St. Paul's. And I like, I don't know what the hell St. Paul's is. I'm Jewish. What the hell is St. Paul's? I don't know. But I'm like, sure, send me anywhere. Help, I want to help. So they hand me a yellow hard hat, which was sort of cute, I guess. I'm like making a fashion statement. And a paper mask and an ID to carry around around my neck. And they say to jump in the back of this pickup truck. And so I go in the pickup truck and off we go. And the pickup truck drives past all these police blockades, all these places where no cars are allowed to go, and I guess they had the right ID. And we drive to St. Paul's Church, which I don't even know if I'd ever been there before, even though I'm a downtown New Yorker. We drive to St. Paul's. And what I see while I'm still in the truck is a couple of look like little housewives trying to cook hamburgers on these little backyard barbecues, doing a terrible job of it, really having a horrible time. And hundreds of people online, firemen and cops and first responders to get a burger. And there was some folding tables, and it was really just pandemonium. So as I'm jumping out of the truck, I say, we need more lighter fluid. We need more coals. We need more action. I just start barking orders. So I jump in immediately take over the operation. It was all fear and horror and adrenaline. And I start cooking burgers. And the little housewives are cooking burgers. We're all cooking burgers. And it was just mass adrenaline. So after hours of this, things calmed down a little bit, and I looked around a little, and it just was unbelievable. I can't say there was something so horrifying and terrifying about just all this thick ash and all these burnt papers on the tombstones in St. Paul's. And these were people's work papers, and here they are flying around burnt, and these old tombstones that have survived so many things, and here they still survived. But the towers were gone. And I didn't exactly know where I was, except I knew I was close because of all the devastation, but I didn't know. So at the end of the day, they told me it was my turn to
go get some air and get back in the truck and go back to the church, the Siemens Church in South Street Seaport. And I go back in the truck and we drive around the Millennial Hotel, Millennium, I never remember which. That's another story, by the way. It was the first thing they told us that if we hear a siren, it means the Millennium Hotel is falling down. You have to run immediately that way. And they pointed in a direction that was safe. I'm like, oh boy. So we drive around the hotel and that's when I see the wreckage of the towers. And I realized how close we were. I don't know, 100 feet away. I don't know how close that was, very close. And I somehow, when I got back to South Street Seaport, I just had to walk home, even though it was late at night at that point. I was just devastated. Anyway, it's a lot to say, but over the next several days, with all of the loss and the thousands of lives gone and the ruin, and I don't have to say all these things to you, you know. With all of that, I saw some beautiful things. I saw someone who etched in the dust on a window, "They may take our bodies, but they'll never take our souls." I saw everyday people just showing up. This guy, he had a magazine kiosk that had gotten squashed in the devastation. So he decided to show up to St. Paul's Church, and he never left. He slept in the back, in a bench in the back. He wanted something to do, so we gave out eye wash and socks and underwear, anything he could do. There were two actors who were out of work, I guess because their theater was kaput. And they just decided to make a tag team. I would grill the hot dogs. They would take the hot dogs and they would run to the pile. The pile was the debris that firefighters and first responders were taking barrels and buckets of soot and crap out, looking at that point, looking for survivors, but there weren't any, sadly. Anyway, they would throw hot dogs at each other. One would catch it and throw it down to firefighters in the pile. They were like the hot dog relay team. But that's what they did for days on end. They were the hot dog relay team, and I was grilling the hot dogs. It was a lot easier than the burgers because they were faster. I gave up on the burgers because I couldn't keep up with the speed after a while. There are 500 hungry firefighters. It's time to switch to hot dogs. I'm sorry. Give me a break. Anyway, but I saw beautiful things. I saw an orchestra. I saw three or four people playing. One had violin. One had the bass. It was a beautiful orchestra, and they were playing classical music in the debris, in the ruin, just to make things a little more beautiful. There were people who stayed there in St. Paul's Church for a month, for several months. I mean, it was just a crazy time. And then came Rosh Hashanah. And I had gotten Brian, one of my waiters, I talked him into going out there. I didn't need to talk him into. He wanted to go. My maitre d' Joanna was there doing Reiki and healing on the firefighters and the cops on their feet because they just needed help and they needed cleansing. And Brian was there in charge of water, giving out Gatorades. We would take Gatorade wheelbarrows full of Gatorades to the pile or the hole or whatever you want to call it. Anyway, I said, here we are on Rosh Hashanah. Where else could we be? But what a strange place to be. And just when we're saying that, this army guy, who I thought was an army guy, but turns out he was an army rabbi, I guess a chaplain, he shows up. He's got the beard and the yarmulke, the whole thing. And he piles up some milk crates and puts some cloth over it and puts his prayer book. And he starts to do the Rosh Hashanah services. And quickly, all of the Jewish first responders and plenty of who weren't Jewish gathered around. And here we are having Rosh Hashanah services at Ground Zero a few days after 9/11. It was the strangest, eeriest, saddest, and yet most beautiful thing I've ever been a part of or ever seen. And when he blew the shofar, that's the ram's horn, for those not in the know, the sound, it was like ancient, like you feel like you're back in the Bible. This ancient sound permeating, and it felt like it permeated the towers, it permeated the lost souls, it permeated the sadness, so many things. And I never, ever, ever forgotten it. I never forgot the smell, I never forgot the way it tasted in my mouth, I never forgot the sound of the horn, I never forgot people I would never see again who were so selfless and brave and beautiful. I can never forget. And all of that came back.
On September 11th, 25 years later, first day of Rosh Hashanah, it came back so powerfully. So I wasn't sure what I wanted to talk about today. I thought I would talk about the fact that I'm catering a bar mitzvah next week, which I will talk about in a minute. But what I mostly want to talk about is I had a wedding to cater a couple weeks after September 11th, and the bride and groom thought to cancel the wedding. It just seemed to be in bad taste to have the wedding after thousands of people had died right in front of us, and maybe someone we loved. So they consulted their rabbi, and their rabbi told them that this Talmud, which is the ancient book of rules, it's a big deal, the Talmud, says if a funeral procession and a wedding procession meet at an intersection, the wedding procession has the right of way. Meaning, you know, go forward, live, love, have children, make love, make whoopee, do whatever, you know, just life is first, you know. Anyway, that made them want to have their wedding. And so we all catered this wedding, and all of us, our heart was in our throat. But it was the wildest, most loving, wonderful wedding I've ever catered in a lot of ways. This everyone just let loose with a sense of abandon and wonder and joy. And everyone needed to do that so badly. And that was the greatest lesson I took from all of that, was that after all of that loss and horror, what we need to do is love. Big, huge blankets of love and kindness and generosity and our future. You know, that's the only way. That's the only revenge. Revenge is not run out and kill everybody. You know, you don't make September 11th better by running out and killing people, by murdering mass amounts of people, by taking people's rights away, by kicking people out of the country, by making millions and billions of dollars and starving people. You don't make September 11th better that way. You make September 11th better by loving and giving and caring. That was my big lesson from that wedding. And it's a lesson I held in my heart just this past Rosh Hashanah. So I know this is pretty heavy, but I mean, can you really say anything funny when you're talking about September 11th? No. I mean, you could try. Many have. Fairly badly. I think Larry David might have tried. I don't know. But so I started thinking about what I'm doing after September 11th. I'll be preparing for a bar mitzvah, not a wedding this time, a bar mitzvah. Very nice. And I feel I'm going to keep that lesson. You know, we lost Dolly Parton. We love her. We lost Gloria Steinem. We love her. It looks like we lost Canada. We loved being their best friend. We lost 3,000 people and more, so many more after the towers went down, who was sick of cancer and everything else after. All that loss. But the way to make it just a little better is with fun, joy, kindness, love, generosity, awesomeness. So what better way to do that than with an awesome bar mitzvah, right? And if you're not Jewish, an awesome wedding, an awesome party, an awesome anything. Celebrate life. Give to people who need you. Be generous, be kind, be awesome. That's the way forward. And so with this bar mitzvah, I'm doing an interesting sauce. Sauce, says the New Yorker. Odd segue. I'm talking about the most profound experience of my life, but I'm saying it for a reason. So this sauce was something I refused to make for the longest time. It was a Chick-fil-A sauce. I have people asking me for Chick-fil-A all the time. And the reason I always have refused to make anything Chick-fil-A is because of their history of extreme homophobia and really crappy attitudes about so many things. So I said, no, I can't support such homophobia. Well, so now I realize I'm thinking about it all wrong. You know, it's time to repair the world a little bit. So now when people ask me for a Chick-fil-A thing like this bar mitzvah has, my answer is I will serve it minus the homophobia. And that is what it's called. It is chicken fingers with a variety of sauces, namely Chef Rossi's Chick-fil-A minus the homophobia sauce. That is my famous sauce. And how do I make my Chick-fil-A minus the homophobia sauce? I mix honey mustard. I make a mean honey mustard.
half Dijon mustard, half grain mustard, and a heaping amount of honey. Sometimes I give it maple syrup too, but a really awesome honey mustard. That in itself is great, and I'm making that honey mustard just like that with the maple syrup. But then I take some of that honey mustard and I mix it with my famous barbecue sauce, and then I mix that with some mayonnaise. So the honey mustard and the barbecue and the mayonnaise. That is my Chef Rossi Chick-fil-A minus the homophobia sauce. And my barbecue sauce has got a little bit of everything in it. My honey mustard is kicking, though. I think it's better than the Chick-fil-A minus the homophobia sauce. It's got the grain mustard and the Dijon mustard and honey and maple syrup. Sometimes I give it a pinch of sriracha just because I like saying it. So we're going to be kicking butt and kicking ass at this bar mitzvah. So here we are. Yes, the most horrible thing I've ever experienced in my lifetime, and probably you have, and so many people who weren't even around 25 years ago were born after this horrible thing, and they're learning about it now. My sous chef, Jeremiah, I guess he was 3 years old or 4 years old when it happened. He's asked about it. You know, people ask about it, but it's hard to describe to people who weren't there. And I will keep on describing it. Just the same way you can never forget something, never, ever, ever forget the Holocaust, never, ever. You must never, ever forget September 11th. You must never, ever, ever forget what happened on January 6th. And don't try and whitewash it. Don't try and pretend it didn't happen. We all saw it on the news. We saw it. We saw it happen right before our eyes. Don't pretend it didn't happen. Don't say, oh, they were there peacefully. We saw it. We saw it. We're not crazy. So it's important to remember. It's important to tell the story. It's important to keep telling the story because some things must never be forgotten. September 11th must never be forgotten. And there's a lesson to learn from that. And the lesson is that war is not the answer. Evil is not the answer. Cruelty and murder is not the answer. The answer is kindness and love and generosity and awesomeness. And the answer is taking the homophobia out any chance you can get of wherever it is. And if it's a Chick-fil-A sauce, take it out of the sauce. And so the way I take it out of the sauce is by I'm the one who make it, and I give it my little spin, and I made it very Jewishy, mental, yentl, and it's my Chef Rossi Chick-fil-A minus the homophobia sauce. And there you have it. It's going to be awesome. It's a heavy on the chicken party, by the way, because they have chicken satay and chicken fingers with the honey mustard and also barbecue sauce and also ketchup, all the millions of sauces. And they have pad thai. It's kind of a crazy menu, I know. And they have an Israeli salad. What can I say? It's mental, mental yentl. But it'll be fun. It'll be a band and we'll sing and dance. And there you have it. I run into that couple all the time, the couple, the first wedding I did after September 11th. And I never, ever forget the lesson. And the groom is a really talented and brilliant artist. He has a very whimsical way of doing these paintings. It's kind of cartoonish. And I don't know, it's a little bit Salvador Dali meets who's your favorite cartoonist. You know, it's like whimsical, right? But there's always something deep about it. I once had an art show and I invited him to be in the show. He did a kind of dancing rabbi, I think. And I think I might have done a giant pear that was also meant to be a vagina, which is sort of something I would do, right? Let's face it. It's all about the vagina. Most of my cheese tables, when you get down to it, you know, my chef Barbara, we all loved her. All of her cheese tables were always erupting into the air. And we said, Barbara has created another giant penis. They were erupting into the air, cascading orchids and grapes and sausages and cheeses, cascading, all erupting into the air. And we were like, come look at the miracle of Barbara's gigantic erupting penis cheese table. It was a beautiful thing. But when I make a cheese table, they sort of build up and kind of collapse into a valley of figs and smoked beef sausages and smoked gouda and dried apricots and you name it, in the giant valley. And everyone's like, come and look at Chef Rossi's giant vagina cheese table, because let's face it, that's what it is. And so why fight it, you know? I mean, I did this great book event in Brooklyn, because Brooklyn is so cool, what can I say? And I have had a few people point out to me that I tend to use the word vagina a lot.
And why not? It's a beautiful word. I don't understand people that have a problem with it, quite honestly. Because would you be here if the vagina did not exist? I mean, give me a break. It's like the most important body part, really, or one of them, because no one would be here. There would be no human beings if the vagina did not exist. So we should love it. And it's a nice thing. I mean, just you have to be nice to it. Don't be mean to it. Never be mean to a vagina. I think that's a cardinal sin. If you're mean to a vagina, that makes you a dingleberry douchebag. And you should immediately go to jail for vagina abuse. Honestly, it's not nice. It's not snice, as my sister would say. So I don't know, but I tend to overuse the word, I suppose. So I got a little horn, like a bike horn, and I gave it to a volunteer in the audience. And I said, you know, maybe you could keep me in line. So every time I use the word vagina, you could beep the horn, right? So they loved their job, let me tell you. Well, that horn was beeping every 5 seconds. You know, what can I say? I walked down the street and I looked down at my vagina, beep, beep. Two girls walked by and they had very large vaginas, beep, beep. You know, sometimes I just threw it in to be silly, obviously. But I do have to say, nobody makes a cheese table like my giant edible vaginas. That was really, it's really a thing. But perhaps in this case, Barbara's giant exploding penis cheese tables. Those were pretty nice too. But I digress. I do. So I'm going to do my gorgeous sauces, my sauces as the New Yorker. We're going to have fun, joy, celebrate. This Rosh Hashanah is it's a happy day. It's a time when the books open. And it's all about possibility. And it's all about new renewal, new chances. The books open. You have a chance to be good, to be generous, to be awesome, to be kind. Tell someone you love them. Do a good deed. Help the homeless. Support people who are scared right now. The transgender community is so oppressed and so scared right now. Give them your love and your support, and your kindness, and your generosity. Immigrants are terrified. They don't know what to do or where to go. They're scared to death. Give them your love and your kindness and your generosity. This is the time. This is the time for a new chance. Maybe you were crappy all last year. There's another chance to fix it. You know, I don't know what you believe in, but I think at some point you're judged. If you're super crappy, you have to pay for it. I have to believe that. It's important for me to believe that. That if you've been a crappy dingleberry douchebag, you're going to have to pay for it. So here's your chance to fix things. So why don't you, okay? So Shana Tova, Happy New Year. Dip the apple in the honey. It's a deal. You slice the apple, you dip it in the honey. It's like a sweet, lovely New Year. And it's fun to do things with honey on Rosh Hashanah or do apple dressing, do things like that. I love it. I mean, I always want to have better recipes than apples dipped in honey. I mean, I want to improve on it. But honestly, is there really anything better than a slice of apple dipped in honey? Well, maybe if you follow it with some Jack Daniels or cognac, I suppose. But honestly, it's a pretty good on its own. So some things you got to just leave alone. And my closing recipe for September 11th, I would say, is take one plop of kindness, one plop of goodness, and one plop of love, and one plop of decency, and one plop of empathy, and one plop of bravery, and one plop of selflessness, and one plop of enormous love, one giant gallon of enormous love, and a giant gallon of sweetness, and a giant gallon of joy, and a giant gallon of generosity, and a giant gallon of chutzpah, and mix it all together and make a we love you. September 11th, we're so sorry. We will make the world a better place somehow, some way. Okay? That's how I feel. This is Chef Rossi for Raging and Eating. And as always, food is love, and so are you.

0: Everyone here at KPSQ LP Fayetteville appreciates the time that you share with us. We love sharing local and national shows with you. 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

Welcome aboard, my friends. You are tuned to Modern Jet Set. Thank you for flying the fancy skies. My name is Iris Berkeley. I am your pilot and your flight attendant for flight number 314 of the soundtrack to your utterly fabulous secret agent, oh so funky life. And this time around, we took off accompanied by a cover, dare we say a tribute, to a legendary track from Massive Attack from 1998, Teardrop. This was a version a little bit out of the ordinary, courtesy of Deep Sea Diver from 2026. Trovaire is in the background right now with a track called Roads Traveled from an album from 2025 called The Stone Fruit Sessions, so named because it was all produced on a 500-acre farm in rural Australia. And we shall be cruising from Australia to parts unknown. There is so much awaiting you in this short but sweet hour-long flight. If in the meantime you need to page any of our in-flight crew, you can do that by hitting that button above your head with a picture of a party person on it, and someone will be over to help you out shortly. If you'd like, you can also email the flight deck anytime at all, day or night, at mail@modernjetset.com. Took a quick peek at the flight plan. This one does go all over, so hold on tight, and thanks for flying. It's Modern Jet Set.

Thank you for flying with Modern Jet Set. I am Iris Berkeley. We're about a third of the way through this hour-long flight. In the background is Charlie Chimmy, Dominican-Cuban artist with a release on DJ and curator Coco Maria's brand new imprint, Club Coco. The record is Disco Chimmy, and this track is Columbia. Before that, the Mascovich Dance Band with Drinks by the Sea from their 2019 self-titled on Soundway Records. And before that, because everybody needs kind of an off-kilter Beatles cover now and then, it was mysterious Nashville act Snooper with their take on Come Together. Started off that set with Tao featuring none other than Tune Yards and the Linda Lindas on a single called Sick of the Times from 2026's Show Me. And that's Tao Nguyen on her sixth record. This one, she says, is about truly experiencing love. We hope you're loving today's show. You need anything at all, it's mail at modernjetset.com. We're going to point this plane south of the border and just keep on cruising. Thanks for flying.

déjate caer. 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Déjate caer.

A trio of tracks Tropical to bring us to the halfway point of today's Modern Jazz Set Flight. First up was 70s Brazilian songster Castanheiro with a track called Esta Samba e Moi that features on a new anthology in Mr. Bongo's Record Club series. That's volume 8. Gelato Tropical after that. That is Gelato Negro teaming up with Reina Tropical on their self-titled 2026 record. We heard Déjate Care. And Gelato Negro on his own after that, from Phaser from 2024, we heard I Just Want to Wake Up With You. So we are halfway through today's Modern Jet Set Flight. We're going to pick up the pace for the second half, so don't go anywhere. And as always, thank you so much for flying the fancy skies.

Laughing like Fran Drescher when under pressure. That's how you stop the 100-foot wave from trying to crush you. Get my usher on sideways, slide out of drama. My genre is the quality product of interest. God as my witness when nobody else saw it. I stared out into the world, it's my TV audience. Morning, gray day, through the shutter, sunlight gleamed on Red Fox, Angeline, Pink Panther, Mr. T. Looking around the room when I wake up, the things I see. Mars Simpson, Little Kim, and Eagles. Position NWA when they had Arabian Prince with them whipping up beats like Joe with the Jackson 5. Y'all said it's facts, but them facts could be actually lies. Jesse said keep the hope, but I'ma keep the spirit alive and the fire burning inside that can scorch your whole little hide. The art is a ritual passed down from the original habitual line steppers know how to go. Crystals on my altar, my Berkey full of agua, telling jokes to myself with the echo and my own heckles. Nothing

0: just said no.
1: No, no, no, no, no.
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1: no, no, no, no, no.
0: Yo. So let's grow and try not to take everything so personal. When Ragu was beefing with Prego on who had the best sauce, I was like, man, both of y'all. Detergent companies competing for who gon' wash your clothes. The winner's the one that get out the stains, that's impossible. Broke through obstacles, it's illogical that they would throw shots at me that get blocked for show. Or turn into air balls because I'm in rare form. Stepping over comp with gazelles and flares on. Therefore, I don't want to hear more back and forth about who's hotter. Is Dom Holler? We already in the ocean, they thinking it's just water. Big fish in a small pond get caught up and carry on. But they should pace themselves because it's a marathon. That's what I would do if I was you. We was just amused when we saw how y'all move. Too many toys everywhere like my daughter's room. I'm just flying through to drop some jewels, then it's back to lamp

It's Modern Jet Set. Thank you ever so much for joining us on this little sky party. We started off that last set with De La Soul from 2025's Cabin in the Sky, a track featuring Yummy Bingham called Will Be. It's their ninth record released after a nine-year pause. Super happy to have some posthumous treats from De La. The Koreatown oddity after that, the LA native is back with his fourth album on Stone's Throw called Purdy. His name is Dom Purdy. We heard Ragu and Prego. And after that, Ezra Collective from a wide-ranging September 2026 release from the UK Jazz Collective featuring Pascal Yu, we heard Only Love from the record Here Because of Hope. Jambar's in the background right now with Afro Dream from 2025's Geese Geese. That's a global collective out of Italy, a little bit of everything on that record on Rubik Media. And we got some more Afrobeat vibes where this comes from. If in the meantime, though, you find yourself in need of some more Jet Set lovin' today or during the rest of your week, you can always find an instant replay of this most recent flight on modernjetset.com, plus archives and other info for you frequent flyers. Or you can always just say hi via email anytime at all at mail@modernjetset.com. Buckle on up. We've got a lot of territory to cover before we reach our final destination. 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

And friends, we are beginning our final descent here on Modern Jet Set. We got Ruben Von Smith in the background with El Shiggy from 2021's record Sounds from the Workshop. Deluxe, before that with Act of Defiance from the LA Duo's 2022 album Do You Need a Release? Marta Zambo brought us Bicola from her 1980 disco album of the same name. And Adrian Young with the title track from 2026's Afro Disco Mikosa. I'm Iris Berkeley, and I want to thank you for joining me on today's Flight of Fancy. Until next week, may your champagne flute overflow with. We'll meet right back here next time for another extra fancy flight. If you heard anything you loved today, you can always find this most recent flight and a full show archive, including track lists, whenever you need a getaway. 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But until we meet again, stay safe, stay sane, stay sassy, and most importantly, stay sexy, my friends.

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1: A wise man once said that when words fail, music speaks. 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Because, like my friend and yours, Trey Anastasio, once said, cheesecake, say it like you're pissed.
2: I don't need any special occasion to listen to the Beatles. And when I do listen, it is indeed a special occasion, as it is on this Kensington's Premium Blend, the weekly eclectic music show produced by me, Larry Kensington. I will bring you four items by the Fab Four, three of them from the White Album of 1968, and I have one post-Beatles song by George Harrison from his first solo album of 1970. Other rock and popular artists on the playlist include The Velvet Underground, Harry Nilsson, Mark Knopfler, Mavis Staples, and the first couple of Americana, Buddy and Julie Miller. Additional playlist spice is provided by an interesting troika of jazz acts, past and present, the Preservation Hall Jazz Band, the King of Swing, Benny Goodman, and the brilliant Brazilian pianist and guitarist, Egberto Gismonti. The Beatles absorbed much from American rock and R&B music and made it their own, but another important part of the band's character was shaped by the English music hall tradition, which was largely a tradition that thrived in working-class Britain. Paul McCartney was the Beatle most heavily influenced by pre-rock music. His father led a jazz and swing band in Liverpool, and Paul grew up listening to show tunes and music hall standards. McCartney and the Beatles drew on that music of the past for some of the group's most light-hearted and playful pieces, one of which appears on side four of the band's double album of 1968, the one known as the White Album. Producer George Martin came up with an arrangement that includes an ensemble of two clarinets and five saxophones to help capture a 1920s jazz vaudeville sound. The Beatles now, led by Paul McCartney, with Honey Pie.

Buddy Miller and Julie Griffin met in the mid-1970s while playing in bands together in Austin, Texas. They got married in 1981, and today Buddy and

their old-timey number from their self-titled double album of 1968. More from the Fab Four later, two more tunes from the White Album, and another from A Hard Day's Night, released in 1964. I'm Larry Kensington. The Preservation Hall Jazz Band was founded in New Orleans by tuba player Alan Jaffe in 1961 with the express purpose of nurturing and perpetuating traditional New Orleans jazz. Today, the band is led by Alan's son, Ben Jaffe, and continues to play tunes that go back to the early 20th century, with some exceptions. Several of those exceptions were first recorded on the 2013 album that marked the first time the Preservation Hall Jazz Band released an album of entirely original compositions. This is the title track from that album. That's It.

from the Beatles' self-titled double album, the one the world calls the White Album, came the original mid-tempo bluesy arrangement of John Lennon's artistic commentary on the political turbulence of 1968, Revolution One, preceded by Paul McCartney's ditty that was actually not about a woman but about his beloved old English sheepdog, Martha, My Dear, another of those Beatles songs informed by the English music hall tradition. Opening the set was the high-energy punch of the Preservation Hall Jazz Band of New Orleans. The tune called That's It was recorded in 2013. That was followed by an item recorded 60 years earlier in 1953 by the Benny Goodman Sextet, the King of Swing leading that group in an update of the 1909 classic ragtime piece, Temptation Rag. Larry Kensington here with more of the Eclectic Music Show that comes to your local community radio station each week through the Pacifica Network. Kensington's Premium Blend continues now with a totally different strain of jazz from the mid-1980s by Brazilian pianist, guitarist, and composer Egberto Gismonti, known for his genre-defying fusion of classical music composition, jazz improvisation, and indigenous Brazilian rhythms, all of which come together in this solo piano piece from 1985.

In 2025, the iconic Mavis Staples released her 14th solo studio album, a collection of what can fairly be called folk soul interpretations of a very high caliber. The title track of the album is what you just heard, Mavis Staples' lovely cover of the song written by Mark Linkous in 1995 and first recorded by the indie band Sparkle Horse, Sad and Beautiful World. Brazil's Egberto Gismonti proceeded. His piece, Bairro Malandro, was recorded for the 1986 album Alma. The word malandro, by the way, does not have a precise English equivalent. It refers to a guy who's sort of a charming rogue, mischievous, and very street smart. If I close my eyes, I might imagine myself being those things. I'm Larry Kensington, but I will content myself here with continuing my program this week. Back to the Beatles now, and back to 1964, the year of Beatlemania, in which the Fab Four came to America to appear on the Ed Sullivan Show and to play 34 live concerts across the United States. Somewhere in there, they managed to get themselves back to England to spend several weeks making the feature-length movie, A Hard Day's Night. One of the songs in the movie is remembered for its intricate, close vocal harmonies by John Lennon and Paul McCartney.

There are a lot of unstoppable forces in life, and nothing you can do will change them. So it's best just to get out of the way and let things take their course. The river's gonna run. The song, written by Julie Miller and recorded by her with her partner in music and in life, Buddy Miller, in 2001. The Beatles began things with one of their best love songs, If I Fell, from 1964. Then it was Velvet Underground with the pop rock song from the 1970 album, Loaded. Who Loves the Sun was written by Lou Reed but sung by the band's multi-instrumentalist, Doug Yule. One last Beatles item now to wrap up this Kensington's Premium Blend. Actually, it's accurate to say it was almost a Beatles item. It's a song George Harrison wrote in late 1968 after visiting Bob Dylan and the band in Woodstock, New York. The Beatles actually rehearsed the song dozens of times in early 1969, but because John Lennon and Paul McCartney never totally warmed up to the song, Harrison decided to shelve it. In 1970, it would become the title song for Harrison's triple album, the first album by an ex-Beatle that would rise to the top of the charts in the UK and the US.

All Things Must Pass reflects George Harrison's interest in the philosophy and spirituality of the East, and is the title song from his first post-Beatles triple album of 1970. The track includes another ex-Beatle, Ringo Starr, playing drums, and a couple of Harrison's close friends who also did some recording with the Beatles, Eric Clapton on guitar and Billy Preston playing keyboards. Larry Kensington here. The Beatles anchored the playlist this time for Kensington's Premium Blend program number 314. I always take time here to remind you that most past episodes of my program are available to be streamed or downloaded for free. The website is www.kensingtonspremiumblend.org. I produce this show in conjunction with FM community station WGRN in Ohio's capital city of Columbus. 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

Hello and welcome to Lester the Nightfly. This is your host, PJ Ewing. We've had a really interesting year so far, don't you think? We did those two shows on Song Studio from Carnegie Hall most recently. We had a house set from South Africa. That was so fun. I've listened to that a bunch of times. We featured Bella Fleck. That was really great. We had two shows with David Goldman to start off our year. So we're returning this week to some pop music, I guess. But it's technically called, and I don't really love this term, freak folk. Freak, F-R-E-A-K, freak folk. I never liked that word for some reason, and I'm not sure I'm going to stick with it for this one. I'm going to actually call it uncanny. The uncanny but gorgeous set of music from artists that I'll bet you don't know, many of whom I don't know either, and then a bunch of favorites I'm including. And I'll just mention a few before we get started. The Boards of Canada, one of my all-time favorites. A band called Broadcast, really like them. A couple tracks from Stereolab, my beloved Stereolab. The Cocteau Twins play a role. And then we've got some others that are really kind of interesting. One of them is going to play a big role in this show and potentially two in a row. I think we might do two in a row in this genre. And her name is Jessica Pratt. This will kill you. She's amazing. She's got a really great sound, plus some others. This is going to be uncanny but gorgeous music that's on the fringe, that's interesting but a little bit scary, a little bit unsettling, but really pretty in the end. Let's get into it. To start us off, the Boards of Canada.

Okay, I don't know about you, but I'm unsettled, apprehensive, and tingling with the gorgeous melodies that we're hearing. Oh dear God, this is good. We started out with Roy G. Biv, that's Boards of Canada. From a million years ago, Music Has the Right to Children is the album. Then Broadcast, the song Echoes Answer. The Cleaners from Venus, what a great name. The song This Rainy Decade from the record Midnight Cleaners. Twin of Myself by Black Moth Super Rainbow from the album Eating Us. Then the Radio Department, wow, wow, wow. Pulling Our Weight from the Passive Aggressive record. Stereolab, God bless them. Pack Your Romantic Mind from the album Transient Random Noise Bursts. Then The Light, Kate LeBon and Group Listening from the record Here It Comes Again. And that most recent thing, that haunting, drive you crazy out of your brain track, is called Morning Of. It's by Colin Stetson. That's from the soundtrack of the TV show, the failed TV show, The First, the space-oriented show from about 3 or 4 years ago. Just mind-blowing. Let's get back into it. Wow. This one is called Come On, Let's Go from the band Broadcast.

Okay, let's catch up. We started with Come On, Let's Go from Broadcast, and then we heard a lot of Jessica Pratt in that last set. Jessica is an artist from San Francisco. She's 36. Her first record was in 2011. This is that freak folk connection to this whole playlist, this whole show. The tracks that we listened to were Moon Dude, Gray Cedis, Poly Blue, and Crossing. We also heard some Fievel Is Glock. I saw them warm up for Stereolab. We heard the track Hit Me Now. Some old Cocteau Twins from 1999, Pitch the Baby, it was called. Caramel was the track by Conan Moccasin. The Cleaners from Venus. The track is The Artichoke That Loved Me. I've listened to a lot of this band, like them a whole lot. Very exciting. One more. We heard Black Moth Super Rainbow one more time. The song is called Smile the Day After Today. That was our nod to the uncanny and the gorgeous. I'll be back next week with more of the same, diving into this very weird subgenre here on Lester the Nightfly.

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KPSQ LP Fayetteville.

0: His lawyer does not know what the charges against him are. He never actually physically confronts the judge. And he's told basically that the fact that he was arrested is sufficient proof of his guilt. And in the very end, two guys in frock coats come in and drag him out to a quarry at night and shoot him, or actually stab him, kill him. And when Kafka wrote that in 1914, he was living in Prague. He was a Jew living in Prague inside a dying empire who would never live to see Hitler and the Gestapo doing the same thing against Jews in, across Europe, ultimately in Prague as well, or to see Vladimir Putin build this kind of a system. But my dad had seen that, and that's why he volunteered to go fight fascists straight out of high school in 1945. I got a glimpse into that world myself visiting East Berlin back in 1986 with my oldest daughter. You know, we had a young man, a gypsy cab driver, pick us up, and immediately we had worked out the story we were going to tell about how we were his long-lost cousins from the West, should the Stasi or the Volkspolizei stop us. But this is here now, this court that Kafka envisioned in his book, The Trial. The law that authorizes it is 8 U.S.C. 1534. And under this bizarre law, these secret courts, the judge reviews the government's classified evidence alone, not in front of the indicted party, just like in Kafka, in chambers. And neither the accused nor the public may learn what that evidence is or where it came from. The federal rules of evidence do not apply. So the government can use the fruits of illegal wiretaps, warrantless physical searches. The accused is specifically denied the right to suppress evidence she claims was gathered illegally. And you get a court-appointed special attorney with a security clearance who can look at the secret file on your behalf, but can't tell you what's in it. And if your lawyer tells you or anybody else what the charges against you are, he faces 25 years in a federal prison. This is Kafka. I mean, it's just, Ms. Zada, the woman who was deported by this secret tribunal here in the United States last week, her lawyer said, dragging lawful permanent residents into court but refusing to show them or their attorneys the evidence that will be used against them is a plain violation of due process and should not be seen as an endorsement of this court's legitimacy. I mean, this secret court is only the most recent in the bricks of, most recent brick in the fascist wall that Trump and his lickspittles and his billionaire tech bro buddies are building around what used to be America. You know, last year, he had 238 men. He sent them to life sentences in a prison in El Salvador. I mean, you know, no criminal record, no trial, no hearing, just off you go, just like Kafka, 109 years later. ICE is holding roughly 65,000 people, most of them never been before a judge, never had a trial. No idea. And most of them had never committed a crime. It's not a crime to be in the United States without documentation. It's a civil offense. You get essentially a parking ticket. You can be deported, but you have to go through a legal process first. But that's not happening here. And we've got 100,000 people who have applied for refugee status in the United States who have been fully vetted that Trump has suspended. We've only allowed now, in the last year and a half, we've only allowed 6,069 people into the United States, all of them white, and all but three of them white South Africans. That's it. And this guy's in there, falling all over themselves, enthusiasm to purge black people from and brown people from the United States, are creating a country that Kafka wrote about. And that, you know, could be coming after any of us. This is beyond science fiction. And this is beyond, in my opinion, this is awful. We all need to be calling Congress and saying, get rid of, repeal the Alien Terrorist Removal Court. The number for the Congress is 202-224-3121. get rid of the alien terrorist removal court. This is not American.
1: This is the Tom Hartman Program.
0: In fact, it's fundamentally un-American.

0: And welcome back, Mark in Oakland, California. Hey, Mark, what's on your mind today?
1: Hey, Tom. Thanks for taking my call.
0: Sure.
1: You know, Tom, I'm a bit of a history buff like you. My knowledge is not as expansive as yours, but I have learned a few things over my life. And I believe that this, where we're at today, did not start overnight, and it didn't happen in a bubble. I believe the seminal year where we went down this path was 1996. That's when Newt Gingrich was appointed. That's the re-election, a very important year. It was my year I turned 40. But probably more than anything else, when Netanyahu took over the Israeli government as prime minister in 1996, and he first started advocating attack in Iran with Bill Clinton, and then every president that followed.
0: I think that was also the year Rush Limbaugh started his show, wasn't it?
1: It was not only that, Tom, but that's when I sort of became in that the early 90s was when I became introduced to talk radio. All kinds of Hannity and Combs, mm-hmm. just Fox News just came on the air around 1994, yep. 5 or 6. I listened to conservative talk radio because there was, frankly, I don't think you came on the air until around 2004 or 2005.
0: Yeah, 2003 was when we started. Yeah, and Air America started in 2004. Yeah.
1: And boy, did I love that, because I got sick for almost a decade. I got sick and tired of listening to people whining or, you know, asking for the Civil War and when are we going to kill all the libtards. I mean, it got very repetitive and redundant.
0: Yeah.
1: And so, but progressive talk radio was way more interesting. And I'm digressing right now, because what I wanted to talk to you about, Tom, is that, so 1996, they were coming hard and heavy at Bill Clinton. I mean, 1998 was actually the turning point. That was when we hit our apex as a country, was in 1998. I told my friends that at the time, it's all going to be all downhill from here, because any time a country can squander an entire year from January until December and beyond talking about their president's love life, you know that they have got no cares in the world. There's no cruise missiles flying over their homes, and there's plenty of food in the refrigerator. They got their vacation plan. The only thing that Republicans were losing sleep over for the entire 8 years that Bill Clinton was president was that he had an affair with a consenting adult at the White House. And believe me, Tom, many of them were comparing it to the attack on Pearl Harbor in terms of being a national tragedy with their rhetoric.
0: And now they've got a guy in the White House who rapes women and pays off porn stars.
1: Wouldn't you love to go back to the good old days of Bill Clinton and Monica Lewinsky?
0: Yeah, I miss Monica. I remember that song. I miss Monica.
1: Yeah. Tom, before you have to step on my call, I just wanted to make this connection. And if we don't have time today, I can talk to you about it on another show. But I believe there's a direct link between that year-long Monica Lewinsky scandal and the attack on 9/11, which happened about 2 years later, 2.5 years later. You know, America, what we proved to the rest of the world during 1998, I came every night from work. I worked as a sales professional. I crossed on the bridge from Oakland to San Francisco and back. And believe me, I listened to you. Talk radio provided me a lot of pleasant distraction when I was sitting in rush hour traffic, bumper to bumper, trying to cross. And the thing is that, I digress there a second, but, you know, when I'd come home every night, I'd turn on the television and there'd be nothing but talk about a blue DNA stained dress. And I got sick and tired of it, Tom. And that's when I swore I will never vote for another Republican again. These are a party of unserious people, Tom, and they're just as unserious now as they were back then. But it started, the genesis was in 1998 after Newt Gingrich and Pat Buchanan riled up all these people on the
0: right. I'm with you, Mark.
1: And now,
0: Mark, I'm out of time. I'm sorry, but well said. Thank you. So Trump, he's running this criminal embargo against Cuba, cutting off their access to fuel. This is a crime. Make no mistake about it. This, you know, Radovan Karadzic, I think, or maybe it was Slobodan Milosevic. I mix them up. One of those guys who engineered the war crimes in Serbia back in the 90s just died in prison as a result of having been at The Hague. This is a war crime on par with that, in my opinion. You've got people who are dying in Cuba right now. Excuse me. We've got people who are unable to get health care. Doctors in hospitals having to operate with, you know, using their iPhones as lights. People not able to get medicine. People can't get their drugs that they need. They can't get food. There's no energy. I mean, you know, we're starving an island, an entire island, an entire country. We are starving. And we're doing it so that Marco Rubio can run for president in 2 years. Or so that Donald Trump can claim that he did what Jack Kennedy couldn't do. And, you know, reversed the Cuban Revolution. 45 groups just sent a letter to Hakeem Jeffries demanding that we have a war powers resolution that stops Trump from doing this to Cuba. It includes the American Friends Service Committee, that's the Quakers, the Center for Economic and Policy Research, CEPR. We've had Dean Baker from there on this program many times. Demand Progress, Indivisible, the group that was doing the No Kings marches. National Nurses United, the largest nurse union in the United States and big advocates for single payer. Pax Christi USA, a Catholic organization. The United Church of Christ, Win Without War. They're all calling for an immediate vote on H-Con Res, House Consenting Resolution 106. House Resolution 106, it's called the Cuban War Powers Resolution. It's been introduced by Nadia Velasquez, the Democrat from New York. And it basically says, Trump, you've got to stop this blockade. This is wrong. This is a war crime. You can't do this anymore. Not in our names. Not with our money. Not with our military. And this would be a privileged resolution, by the way, which means that Mike Johnson can't stop it. It would direct the removal of U.S. armed forces from hostilities within or against Cuba within an absent congressional authorization. Now, the one way that Mike Johnson can stop this is by simply canceling Congress. And it looks like that's what he's planning on doing. Congress is back this week. I don't know. Are we going to have Mark Pocan or Ro Khanna on this week? We don't. So far, we don't know. In April, senators voted 51 to 47 to block a war powers resolution. Now, how did they get to 51 votes? John Fetterman voted with the Republican colleagues. And to block this war powers resolution introduced by Tim Kaine, Adam Schiff, and Ruben Gallego. That was back in April. So this now we're talking about doing it in the House again. But this is just so wrong. You know, go after the poorest people, go after the weakest people, ruin them so that you can steal their assets, you can steal their land, you can, you know, become president. It's obscene. What's going on in Cuba right now. So you might want to let your representatives know at 202-224-3121 to support the War Powers Resolution that would stop this illegal, unconstitutional, immoral, international war crime that is being committed against a neighboring country. Now, you know, I'll give you, I'm no fan of Cuba's authoritarianism. Never been a fan of it. I think it's great that anybody who wants to become a doctor can become a doctor in Cuba. I think it's great that they've got the highest literacy rate in the world. They've done amazing things with education. And when Louise and I were there back during the Obama administration, we spent a week there, one March. They were aggressively experimenting with small-scale capitalism and having some really good results, and it was revitalizing the island because Obama allowed us to visit. Trump came in and shut that door in 2017, and that was kind of the end of that. And now they're going for the kill. They're going for the jugular, and it's just wrong. I think, you know, if you don't like communism in Cuba, and I'm like I said, I'm no fan of it, the way to change it is to turn it into a tourist destination, get a lot of Americans in there, and just, you know, wake the place up. People will rise. Just, you know, wake the place up. People will rise up.

0: had a court case on in the mid-2000s. It's highly refined petroleum is all it is, but they can call it synthetic.
1: Yeah, Sean looked this up during the break because I was like, what the hell? And it turns out synthetic oil is actually made from oil. It's just a different process to make long hydrocarbon chains that are less, that break down under heat less easily than normal ones.
0: Yeah, right. And also the lady talking about the Amazon $100 tariff.
1: Mm-hmm.
0: You pay the tariff on what Amazon pays. They don't pay $100 for it.
1: Yeah.
0: It's not gonna be $130. It'd be like maybe a quarter or 50 cents you gotta pay. But still, that's crazy.
1: Well, it depends on what the tariff is.
0: But yeah, they don't pay nowhere near that. They make a great profit. So.
1: Yeah. Yeah.
0: Yeah.
1: Okay, Mike. Thank you. Well said.
0: Thank you.
1: Sure enough. John in Pendleton, Oregon. Hey, John, what's up?
2: Well, it's Orwell time.
1: Oh, no.
2: Here's the trifecta. Canada officially joins the EU, and the EU, the kind of get away from Russian intimidation, joins BRICS. And well, then you have Eurasia versus Oceania. And guess who's big brother? $64,000 question. AI.
1: Whoa. Now, that's something worthy of Isaac Asimov. I mean, that's... So you're saying the BRIC countries...
2: Other nations are doing AI, so...
1: Right, the BRIC countries, Brazil, Russia, India, China, South Africa, right? That's BRICS.
2: South Africa. Also, there's like a dozen more have joined.
1: Yeah, yeah.
2: The African countries.
1: Right, right, and they're trying to create a trading bloc. Interesting.
2: Yeah.
1: Interesting. I just, what I'm seeing, whether it's the BRICS countries or whether it's the EU, is that everybody is basically trying to figure out ways to exclude the United States, Canada, because we've just become so unreliable because we have a psychopath running our country. We have a psychopath with the emotional maturity of an 8-year-old, and people are scared of him. Frightened of the chaos.
2: Well, when you have 38% of the adult voting population would die for him. They'll give their firstborn to him.
1: Well, yeah, apparently 33%. But point made, John.
2: We'll find out in November, won't we?
1: We will. Okay, John.
2: Well, that's my little Orwellian chapter. Anyway,
1: yeah,
2: I know when Air America was on, Mike Malloy, he read the whole book, in increments with his wife, Kathy.
1: Oh, really?
2: So it was really a hoot.
1: Yeah, yeah.
2: It was late night. I worked a graveyard show. I mean, a late night shift.
1: Yeah, yeah. No, I've known Mike for years. I mean, I've known Mike and I started out on America Radio back in the, back in the early 2000s out of Detroit.
2: Oh, yeah.
1: And, now I see his daughter, Molly, is all grown up. I remember when she was born. Mike is a good guy. I used to listen to Mike when I lived down in Atlanta. Yeah. Oh, yeah. I used to live on, when we were in Atlanta, he was on WGN, I think it was. He was, or WGRN. He was on the local, he had a show, and I used to listen to it on the radio. He was the only progressive on the radio in Atlanta. And he just did a brilliant job, and he still does. He's still doing a podcast, to the best of my knowledge. So, anyway, I got to run. John, thanks for the call.
2: Okay, well, anyway, that's why I just want to give the $64,000 question.
1: Yeah, no, it's a good one.
2: Coming to a country near you.
1: There you go. Thank you, John.
3: Okay. 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

0: Mark Carney. This is fascinating. Mark Carney says Canada is seeking a unique alliance, but not membership with the European Union. This is fascinating. You know, we have managed to piss off and alienate the Canadians, well, Trump has, in ways that are just obscene, frankly. And so Mark Carney has now reached out to the European Union and said, I can't reliably trade with the United States, even though they're right next door, even though we've been doing it for 250 years. We can't do it any longer because there's a madman running that country who is totally invested in Vladimir Putin and whatever Vladimir Putin wants. He lives with his head up Vladimir Putin's backside, and he can't do or say anything that's not approved of by Putin. And so, you know, we're looking to you guys in Europe. I think it's fascinating. He's not asking for full membership in the European Union. He's asking to become an associate member. And it was actually the EU that suggested that phrase, associate member. So apparently they're going to tweak their, I don't know if they have to tweak the EU constitution or the rules or what, but keep an eye on this. This is going to get interesting. Meanwhile, insiders at CBS say that 60 Minutes is dead. The show is dead. I didn't watch it. I gave up watching 60 Minutes or CBS altogether when this Nepo baby, David Ellison, you know, born with $1 billion in his mouth, took over CBS and fired the actual news staff and put this right-wing crank, Barry Weiss, in charge of it, whose only credential was that she used to write right-wing op-eds, editorials for the New York Times, you know. And I was like, I'm out of here. But apparently Nora O'Donnell, who has been with CBS since 2011, she's been there a long time, and she has a long history before that, did what Pete Hegseth wanted. Hegseth wanted CBS, or 60 Minutes, or some news show, to interview one of his pilots that was rescued in Iran by way of making it seem like, you know, our military is big stuff and they're doing great things and yeah. And so Nora O'Donnell did it. And the people who work at CBS are like, she killed, you know, Nora and, well, Barry Weiss, really, and David have just killed CBS. Incredible. Just incredible. Meanwhile, Trump, people are asking, you know, people, the leaders of the tech world are asking, you know, Dario Omidyar of Anthropic, Sam Altman of OpenAI, Elon Musk with X, and Grok, you know, is his big AI thing. They're literally, all three of them are saying, we need to slow down and take this step at a time. And so, you know, somebody, a reporter, asked Donald Trump about that yesterday, and he said, I can stop AI. If things get out of control, I'll take care of it. But for right now, we need to beat the Chinese. Now, that's kind of the opposite of the conclusion that Kennedy came to back in the day when we first started talking about having the conversations began under Eisenhower. Having conversations with the Soviet Union about limitations on nuclear weapons that ultimately led to the START talks and things like that. You can work with your adversaries, you can work with your enemies, you can work with your competitors to do things that are to the advantage of both of you. You know, keeping America, keeping the world alive by not having a nuclear war seems like a good thing. But Trump is like, nah, it's all good. As long as, and by the way, keep in mind, right now, the two of the most well-funded and aggressive lobbying efforts that are going on in D.C. right now are the tech industry, the AI industry specifically, and the crypto industry. They're both pouring money into the Republican Party like crazy, and probably into Trump's back pocket. I mean, there's so much dark money slopping around, and Trump has already made so many billions of dollars. $1 billion is $1 million 1,000 times. And he's made several billion dollars off his presidency. The thing that blows my mind is Trump made over $1 billion selling his phony crypto, coin, his crypto coin, which wasn't even really crypto. I mean, it was like a GIF. It was like a little image with Trump's picture on it that was serial numbered so that it could be a collector's item. And they were selling like for, 50, 100, 75 bucks, whatever they were. They were selling for a huge price, and now they're worth like a buck. And so over $1 billion of his own donors' money was given to him for this. And they're all left holding the bag. Why are they not in the streets? Why are they not protesting? Where are these people? Did they just quietly swallow their losses? I don't get it. But anyhow, this is Trump on tech.
1: You're listening to Tom Hartman.
0: A major win for democracy. The Supreme Court yesterday, after we got off the air, actually it was fairly late yesterday afternoon, came out and said that Donald Trump cannot use the Postal Service to steal your ballot, basically, which is what he was planning on doing, he's trying to do. And what was particularly interesting about this decision, apparently it was 7-2, you had Sam Alito and Clarence Thomas, who are scared to death of Democrats taking the House or Senate and subpoenaing either one of them under oath to testify before Congress, which they have the power to do, to confront either one of them about the gifts that they've taken from billionaires, the bizarre rulings and judgments that they've made. I mean, these guys, Thomas's wife, making all that money from the Heritage Foundation, her involvement in January 6th. I mean, there's some real, real juicy stuff there that Congress could be digging up on these two guys. So they were perfectly willing to go along with the scheme to basically steal people's votes. And it looks like Brett Kavanaugh was fine to go along with it, too, except he said it's just too close to the election right now. He issued, he agreed with the 7-2 ruling saying, no, you can't do this, Mr. Trump. But what he said was the reason that he was voting that way was because it was so close to the election, it would have just screwed everything up because states didn't have time to reprint their ballots. In other words, come back in 2028 when the White House is on the line. So, FYI, keep an eye on this one. This is not, I guarantee you, this is not the last effort that Trump is going to make to rig this election, to screw up this election. Kash Patel, just on national television, testifying before Congress, refused to say that the FBI will not insert itself into this election. They're getting ready. They're up to no good. And we all know it. Meanwhile, two progressive organizations, Progressive Democrats of America, which I have a long history with, Tim Carpenter, who founded that organization, was an old and dear friend of mine. He was a regular on this program. And Roots Action, and Norman Solomon and those guys, I know them as well. They've been on the program many times. They announced an initiative at lobbying AOC and Ro Khanna, Alexandria Ocasio-Cortez and Ro Khanna, to run for president. I totally endorse that. I would I'd vote for Ro Khanna for president in a heartbeat. I mean, he's been a regular on this program for years now. Their point is, and I think this is an important point, they said most of the Democrats whose names now crowd the field have been war enablers, go-slow reformers, or status quo protectors. AOC and Khanna, meanwhile, have shown a willingness to blaze unusual and much-needed trails on Capitol Hill beyond the constraints of the Democratic Party establishment and bipartisan corporatism. They cited polls showing that, quote, a majority of voters, not just Democrats, are angry about nonstop war, runaway inflation, corporate greed, and a government dominated by billionaires. And they noted, without a genuine progressive populist advocate above at the top of the ticket, the Democratic response would be woefully underwhelming, and it would enable right-wing demagogues to push voter unrest in dangerous and divisive directions. And in my opinion, this is exactly what happened in 2024. Kamala Harris ran as basically, I'm the establishment. I'm going to keep things going the way they are. You can trust me. And people were like, we don't want the friggin' establishment. We haven't wanted the friggin' establishment since Bernie first ran, seriously ran in 2016, when we really wanted him. And so 5 million Democrats who showed up to vote in 2020 for Joe Biden did not show up to vote for Kamala Harris in 2024. So who are you most interested in seeing at the top of the ticket? I've got a couple people that, you know, John Ossoff, J.D. Pritzker, really excite me. What about you? What do you think?
1: You're listening to the Tom Hartman Program.
0: Who do you think could take the White House in 2028? Because I'm telling you, in just a few months, that campaign is starting. The shadow campaign has already started. Hey, Joe in Oklahoma City, Oklahoma. Hey, Joe, what's up?
2: Well, of course, there's always so much stuff. I did want to mention, I didn't know if anybody else realized that the House of Representatives have gone back on vacation. This is after their very long summer vacation. They were going to come back and do business, and now they're running out of Washington again. And I thought, I wonder why. Well, it turns out there's a second Epstein discharge petition.
0: That's correct.
2: That's making its way through Congress, and they could probably get enough votes, and it has more teeth and can go after more things. And of course, instead of us getting more Epstein information, Mike Johnson is going to shut down the House of Representatives.
0: That's exactly so, right. I mean, and that's what's going on, Joe. That's exactly what's
2: absolutely
0: going on.
2: Absolutely.
0: And,
2: absolutely.
0: And nobody's even pretending that it's anything other than that.
2: I mean, that's right.
0: It's amazing.
2: Now, we all know that the Russians, basically Putin, because he pays the oligarchs, just paid for Don Jr.'s big after party after his wedding. Mm-hmm. But I don't know if a lot of people know that the oligarch, whatever his name is, he flew out of China to attend
0: right.
2: Junior's
0: right.
2: wedding.
0: He had been in China with Xi and the president of Iran.
2: Right. This goes back to this whole thing where it's not so much that Trump's opposing any of these people. They're actually all in bed together.
0: Yep.
2: To zero in, I'm going to hit you with one quickie. Two-Face Collins, Susan Collins, keeps running around going, oh, I got $1.5 billion brought back to the state. Well, 70% of that she got under Joe Biden. She never mentions that. But you had a caller named Paul that called in last week. He said, you better watch out for a company called Axon.
0: Joe, your phone is going in and out. I don't know if you can do anything about that, but I'm missing big chunks
2: okay.
0: of your sentences.
2: Let me step back a little bit. Okay, you had a caller named Paul that called in and was talking about the flock cameras. He said, watch out for a company called Axon, right. who's going to come in and do even more surveillance, that used to be known as Carbine. Carbine is the company that is doing all the surveillance and tech and intelligence killing in Gaza, and they do their banking through that Bank of New York Mellon. This is the bank the Republicans are keeping the Democrats from getting the Epstein banking records. And I'll believe you with this.
0: Interesting.
2: The Bank of New York Mellon, they have $350 billion on deposit. That's like your checking accounts and stuff. Mm-hmm. Do you know how much they have in their trust and custodial accounts? $60 trillion.
0: Whoa.
2: $60 trillion.
0: Whoa.
2: And so this is the player's magnet. Have you read the book by Kaya Bird, American Scoundrel?
0: No.
2: About Roy Cohn?
0: No, but I'm very familiar with Roy Cohn's background. I wrote about him extensively in my book, The Last American President. I did a lot of research.
2: That's right.
0: On
2: he
0: it.
2: Was running his own sex trafficking
0: yep.
2: for underage males.
0: That's right.
2: Which ties to Sharon Moody Jr., insurance company out of Texas, where there was reports of bulletproof glass and electric fences, and they were sold to a company called Interlink, right?
0: I don't know any of these details, Joe. I'm sorry.
2: Okay. You know the guy in France that was tied to the Epstein thing, Brunel,
0: yep.
2: that had
0: yep.
2: the modeling agency?
0: Yep.
2: He got a job at Interlink.
0: Mm.
2: And the person who got him that job, Ghislaine Maxwell. So if you dig into this, it's really the Republicans that have this gigantic sex trafficking operation,
0: mm-hmm.
2: right? So not the Democrats. You know, well, the Democrats are running off. It's actually all these Republicans. And there were some people that were at parties of Roy Cohn that said, all the Republicans would come, all politicians would go there for their little orgies and stuff.
0: Yeah.
2: So this is, we need to make this separation between good and evil. Vote Democrat for good. And don't vote Republican.
0: Yeah, under any circumstances. I get it. Joe, thank you. Thank you for that. Cece in Northbrook, Illinois. Hey, Cece, what's on your mind today?
3: Hello, Tom. I'm just following up with my homework you gave me last week. I had a scenario. I was thinking that in D.C. that we could possibly a local, because that's the District of Columbia. I didn't know if they I was looking at the structure. I was hoping that somebody could charge at least two judges, Supreme Court judges in D.C., with the corruption, Alito and Clarence Thomas at minimum, or do something to create some type of constitutional crisis. Because, like you said, everybody, well, anybody with half a brain knows Trump is coming at us. And this is the race to the finish line. This is it. Yep. And so I was thinking, get out ahead of it. You know it's coming. You just don't know what's coming. And so I did my little homework on the OAG and D.C., and he is actually independent of the federal government. It's a local prosecutor, except he has limitations. He can't charge federal crimes. But right. I see Eleanor Holmes, who's the representative of D.C., she put a bill in last year in 2025 to correct that prosecutors in D.C. would have the same authority as, you know, the state in the United States as any other prosecutor in federal. And it's odd because the OAG has just recently charged a local police department with corruption federally. And so I was confused on that, but I'm sure there's lawyers out there no more than me. I'm just kind of reaching, kind of throwing some ideas out there. That was my first point, Tom. That was like I don't know if that's a dead end, but it was worth me doing.
0: So in other words, on analysis, what you found is that the district attorney for the District of Columbia can't charge Clarence Thomas with taking bribes.
3: No. Well, that's what my research shows, right. Because of they just don't have that authority.
0: Well,
3: I don't know why. Yeah. because they did charge, you know, one department. Anyway, another point I want to make with Hakeem Jeffries and Chuck Schumer, if we get through this, they just won't do it. I want to speak towards Hakeem Jeffries. I'm black. He's a black man. We have our culture. But that ain't the right black man. I'm sorry. I don't know what his problem is. But I'm putting my vote in against them as a black man. But I know they're going to roll out probably Barack Obama and Al Sharpton, the local hero, you know, to pump him up. I'm just not feeling it as just black guy. No more than I feel.
0: Cece, what's your specific objection to Jeffries?
3: Well, he's corporate. I mean, when he said that he's not for Medicaid for all, or Medicare for all, the health care for all, that did it for me. I mean, I could go back to other examples. His emotions, he's kind of just dry. And I know he's taking money, corporate money, who doesn't? But when you turn around and you say an unforced error like that, and you know that everybody's, you know, that's a popular thing.
0: Yeah, 90% of Democrats, 70% of all Americans, yeah.
3: So how do you turn around and say something against it? What? And well, so that tells me right there, you're not.
0: He tried to walk that back, you know.
3: He can try all day.
0: Yeah, he later said, I'm not opposed to it. I just think that you have to take steps to get there. And, true.
3: I get the talking points, but, you know, but I'm just saying, I just wanted to throw that out there. And black listeners out there, I know they're going to circle the wagon, but this one ain't circling. No more, I'm circling it for Kamala Harris, you know, and her same thing. And by the way, I want to say also that guy that called in, somebody called in earlier this week, probably yesterday, and they were talking about how you inspired him, and I echo that. And he was talking about his podcast. You know, we have a podcast, me and my partner, Black Middle Class Talk.
0: Cool.
3: You know, we can't get more than 20 subscribers.
0: Where can people find us, CC?
3: Well, it's on YouTube, Black Middle Class Talk. If you want to hear how black people really talk, you want to hear how there's two black brothers sitting there just naturally the way we are. It's black middle class talk, you know, subscribe, if you will.
0: I appreciate it.
3: It's all because of you, Tom. You inspire us. We're trying our best out here. The people are ready. Mm-hmm. It's just we got to get these weak leaders. If we get over the hump, as Trump don't just kill us all, these weak leaders got to go. We're not hearing this.
0: You know what's funny, CC, is like for about the last 25 years or so, Republican voters have been saying, we want to elect real conservatives. And what they mean by that are basically racists. And Democratic voters have been saying, we want to elect real progressives. And what they mean by that are people who will tax the rich and provide health care and education and you know, a decent quality of life, give people union jobs. And I think it's starting finally to get through to people that those are really the issues. Those are really the positions. And that, you know, this whole conservative thing, that this myth that has been created since the 50s is just all just cover for just naked racism and
3: hey,
0: hate.
3: Hey, Tom, one more thing. This pretending that we're still doing.
0: Yeah.
3: We're pretending that race is not an issue.
0: Yeah.
3: Race is the biggest issue.
0: Oh, yeah.
3: And
0: absolutely.
3: I'm not pretending no more.
0: Yeah, I'm with you, CeCe.
3: So I just wanted to drop
0: I'm with you, CeCe.
3: Thank you.
0: Good luck on your podcast there.
3: I'll
0: check it out. CeCe, thanks a lot for the call. John in Harlem, New York. Hey, John, what's up?
4: Hi, Mr. Hartman. I should call you Tom because you're saying call you Tom.
0: I am Tom, John.
4: You are Tom, right? But you know what? One respect for a great scholar like yourself. You know,
0: you can respect me by calling me Tom. What's up?
4: Okay. Oh, boy. There's two things. I'll try and be brief. One of the things that was incensed by the business with 9/11. I would have called you. I didn't get a chance to call you earlier. But Trump is such a vicious liar. I was a poll watcher for Norman Siegel on that awful day. I was in the election places in our development it's the polling place.
0: Mm-hmm.
4: And I was there when we watched the second tower fall because I wanted to know whether they were going to close the polling place or not.
0: Wow.
4: And we were with the police that were there. They were on walkie-talkies to the people in the second tower.
0: Wow.
4: And so when we saw they were talking to the people, and then all of a sudden we saw them scream, and there was a television, so we said, oh, it's falling, you know. And then after that, it was total silence. It was literally, I'm not joking, with the sound of death. We heard them die. And then the policeman who had the walkie-talkie thing, there was after that moment, a horrible moment of silence. Then there was this call for all units down to the World Trade Center. And that policeman, he went into hysterics. He starts screaming and hollering, I don't want to die. I don't want to die. You know? So I'm still involved with these two churches. I'm an Anglo-Catholic, so at the time I was a lay Eucharist minister, so for the Catholic Church in my area. So I said, everybody, let's hold hands, let's pray for courage, let's pray for strength in this awful hour. And what happened was I said a Christian prayer, I said a Jewish prayer, and then I said a Muslim prayer. Oh, they want to kill me. You know, I said, wait a minute, folks. I said, there's a little poem that I learned. And it was a little poem when I was in seventh grade. I learned this poem, and it was, when Yahweh laughs in the mirror, Allah laughs back. And when God goes forth to visit folks, God wears a Jesus hat. Let's think about that. Remember that. So we said the prayer, and we left. And we left to try and do what we do.
0: Thanks.
4: But we
0: John,
4: all was choking about it.
0: John, I'm out of time. I'm sorry, but thanks for sharing that story. That's fascinating. Susie in Willits, California. Hey, Susie, what's up?
5: Greetings, Tom. I have to kind of disagree with you about something. Not that I don't really disagree, but
0: it's all
5: like
0: right.
5: You blame his dad for Trump's dad for making him how he is.
0: Well, I think it was multiple factors. I think, you know, part of it was his mother. She was gone throughout his childhood. She was sick.
5: That's
0: for
5: what I'm
0: years.
5: Talking about.
0: Okay.
5: That any boy, you know, little boy, whatever, they think that women should take care of them. Mm-hmm. And when the mother is neglectful, they are the ones that hate women.
0: Yeah,
5: they're the ones that.
0: And that was the case with
5: Trump.
0: You know, his mother was unable to mother him for several years after he was born. And then
5: that's his problem.
0: When he became five or six, she started going to Scotland every summer so that she would get away from him.
5: I'm saying that, like my own experience, okay, I had left that place and came back to visit him, and he was talking about high school that our mom didn't make a singlet, didn't wash the singlet for the track meet. And I said, why didn't you wash it yourself?
0: There you go.
5: You know, and then I remember my grandmother telling me, you need to go in and make Johnny's bed. And I said, I didn't sleep there, and I'm not doing it.
0: Yeah.
5: And she never asked me again. But I'm saying that men, that their mothers neglect them, they are angry.
0: They are screwed
5: women,
0: up, yeah.
5: And look at all these single moms.
0: I get it, Susie. I get it. And I think you're
5: Where are the men?
0: You're onto something real here with regard to Trump's psychopathology. Thank you, Susie. Mark in Valley, Washington. Hey, Mark, what's on your mind today?
6: Well, I got a couple quick comments. I'm not a misogynist. I'm not a racist. But I really think that we have to run a straight white man for president this year at Ossoff and Pritzker.
0: Your phone was breaking up, Mark, but, you know, what I heard is that you think that it has to be a straight white man, Ossoff or Pritzker. I'm not in favor of Ossoff or Pritzker because they're straight white men. I've heard that argument. I think the election of Obama proved that, and frankly, you know, Hillary Clinton getting 3 million more votes than Donald Trump did, proved that a woman can win and a black man can win. Whether a queer man can win, I think it's entirely possible. Buttigieg is in the race, and he thinks that we're kind of past that misogyny. It's going to be interesting to see how it shakes out, though, Mark.
6: I'm not a big Buttigieg fan. I think he's corporate.
0: Yeah, I'm sorry, your phone was breaking up. Mark, thank you for the call. And Buttigieg is a smart guy, you know, and my reluctance there is that he used to be a Kinsey man, you know, a neoliberal. But I don't know. I'm willing to look at anybody. And I think increasingly American voters are. But we'll see. Steve in Bellingham, Washington. Steve, what's on your mind today?
7: Hello, Tom. Great show, as always.
0: Thank you.
7: I just wanted to mention, I just saw a video of Ted Lieu and also two other representatives, Sarah Jacobs of California, Adriano Espelay of New York. They just introduced the Fairness and Access for Immigrant Rights Act in Congress, and it's designed to bring some oversight to ICE and their lawlessness and thuggishness. And to me, I think, you know, every American, everyone should call their congressman and tell them to support this bill, their representatives. Also call Ted Lieu and thank him, because I think this is important legislation. And he said himself in the speech that, you know, even if it doesn't pass, let's get the Republicans on record voting against it. You know, let's get everyone on record.
0: Yeah, Ted Lieu is a good guy, and he's done some really great work.
7: Yeah.
0: So I'm glad to hear that, Steve. I was unaware of it. I'll go looking for it today, and maybe we can include it in tomorrow's news or something. But, you know, good stuff.
7: Yeah, I hope you do.
0: Okay.
7: Okay, thanks,
0: thank you,
7: Tom.
0: Steve. Tyrone in Harlem, New York. Hey, Tyrone, what's on your mind today?
8: Hey, Tom. Thanks for taking my call. I was thinking about this AI business and how Trump said it's a hoax, and same thing with COVID, it's a hoax.
0: And climate change is a hoax, too.
8: Climate change is a hoax. Anything that seems to be more of a threat to the majority of the American people in this country, he says it's a hoax. You were asking about who do you think will be a good person, somebody that I think, you know, we need a Teddy Roosevelt-type person that don't have a real concern about what these Republicans are saying about them and how they're trying to stop them. I don't know if J.B. Pritzker could be that type of person.
0: Have you heard John Ossoff recently?
8: I heard him, but JP has that I don't give a F you money. Like
0: a, yeah, yeah. JB is a billionaire, you know.
8: Yeah, exactly. So he don't have to go around hat in hand. Yeah. That hat in hand business puts you at a disadvantage because you got to deal with these people, these oligarchs, these people that have the money to ruin your whole presidential ambition.
0: You know what's funny about that, Tyrone, is Ralph Nader, back about 10 years ago, he came on my program about it, wrote a book called Only the Super Rich Can Save Us Now, and in which he said, you know, because the Supreme Court had said that anybody can buy politicians, only the super rich are going to end up dominating our politics, and we need to be sucking up to the super, super rich, you know, on the left as quickly as possible. And I was pretty skeptical of his argument. I mean, I get it that, you know, the super rich are running our politics. We're in an oligarchy now. But I haven't seen super rich lefties saving the world yet, sadly.
8: And that's why I'm saying the last person we had was Roosevelt that had that money.
0: And he was super rich.
8: So I don't see anybody. I haven't seen anybody since him. You know, we had the Johnsons and we had the Obamas. Yeah. They didn't have that type of finances where they didn't have to be concerned about where they're getting their money from.
0: Yeah.
8: So this is where we are. This is why we're still suffering from Reagan's decisions and Nixon's and all of these right-wing oligarchs or right-wing extremists that believe that this country's supposed to work for one group of people. Mm-hmm. So until we recognize that these people that are operating under this umbrella, whereas it's only about us, the hell with everybody else, until we get somebody that understand that, listen, you know, a rising tide lifts all boats. So we got to they have to know that regardless of what y'all say, what y'all do, I'll be doing something for all Americans, not for only a certain segment of the American people.
0: Yeah.
8: So this is where we at. And until we recognize that, we got to say, listen, stop playing this game, because this guy's telling us that everything that's a threat to most of us is a hoax.
0: Yeah.
8: you know what I'm saying?
0: So, well, and all of those things that he calls hoaxes are things that he or friends of his make money on.
8: Absolutely. So that's going to lead you to us as allegiance to the money.
0: Yeah.
8: So we just got to know where we're at and come to some consensus that we need like somebody that don't have no allegiance to the money.
0: I get it, Tyrone, and I'm with you. You know, when Trump, many years ago, Trump said, I've always been greedy all my life, greedy, greedy, greedy. It was a clear moment of truth. Probably one of the few true things he's ever said. Tyrone, good talking to you. Thank you for the call. I'll be right back. Steve in Bellingham, Washington. Steve, what's on your mind today?
7: Hello, Tom. Great show, as always.
0: Thank you.
7: I just wanted to mention, I just saw a video of Ted Lieu and also two other representatives, Sarah Jacobs of California, Adriano Espalay of New York. They just introduced the Fairness and Access for Immigrant Rights Act in Congress, and it's designed to bring some oversight to ICE and their lawlessness and thuggishness. And to me, I think, you know, every American, everyone should call their congressman and tell them to support this bill, their representatives. Also call Ted Lieu and thank him, because I think this is important legislation. And he said himself in the speech that, you know, even if it doesn't pass, let's get the Republicans on record voting against it. You know, let's get everyone on record.
0: Yeah, Ted Lieu is a good guy, and he's done some really great work.
7: Yeah.
0: So I'm glad to hear that, Steve. I was unaware of it. I'll go looking for it today. Maybe we can include it in tomorrow's news or something. But, you know, good stuff.
7: Yeah, I hope you do.
0: Okay.
7: Okay, thank you,
0: Steve. Okay. Thanks for being with us today. We'll be back tomorrow, same time, same place. In the meantime, don't forget, democracy is not a spectator sport. It requires all of us, and that includes you. So show up at your local Democratic Party and get involved. Tag your it. Have a great afternoon. Be good to yourself and the folks around you. Stay safe. Eat your veggies, get your exercise, and I'll catch up with you tomorrow.

0: And then that's Luthi performing in our Democracy Now! Studio. This is Democracy Now!, democracynow.org, The War and Peace Report. I'm Amy Goodman with Anjali Kamat.
1: 4 years ago today, the Woman Life Freedom Uprising erupted in Iran after the death in custody of a 22-year-old Kurdish woman named Jina Mahsa Amini, who had been arrested by the morality police. For the next 3 months, hundreds of thousands took to the streets protesting against Iran's discriminatory compulsory veiling laws. In a new report, Amnesty International has concluded that the repressive measures used by Iranian authorities to crush the Woman Life Freedom protests in 2022 constitute crimes against humanity. Investigating the killings of 377 protesters and bystanders in 2022, Amnesty International's 1,000-plus page new report calls for international criminal investigations into 87 Iranian officials. Amnesty interviewed 270 people for its investigation, most of whom participated in the protests. This is the testimony of Niaz Akh, who was 14 at the time of the protests and living in Iran's Kurdistan province.
2: On October 8th, 2022, I was at school. When the last bell rang, we went outside school. The protest started. One of the plainclothes agents came with a shotgun and tear gas. They fired tear gas and we all ran away. Agents fired metal pellets at two girls and they fell to the ground. All we could do was run. We fell to the ground. An agent pulled our hair. He was pulling us into a car to take us away. But somehow we managed to escape from him. When I got home, I saw that he had pulled my hair so hard that all of it was stuck inside my headscarf. After that day, I didn't feel normal and didn't go to school anymore. We couldn't stay in Iran anymore. Since then, we haven't seen our home, nor our family. No one.
0: Niaz Akh, again, 14 at the time of the 2022 protests. Amnesty International released its new report at a time when the organization is also calling for an enduring ceasefire and accountability for the ongoing illegal U.S.-Israeli bombing of Iran that's killed nearly 1,500 civilians. For more, we're joined by Rahab Arini, Amnesty International's Iran researcher. Their new report out today is titled Architects of Atrocities, State Machinery Orchestrating Crimes Against Humanity in Iran's 2022 Woman Life Freedom Uprising, joining us from London. Rahab, if you can lay out the findings of this massive 1,000-plus page report, and then also releasing it at this time when Amnesty has come out against the U.S.-Israeli war on Iran.
3: Hello, Amy. Thank you very much for having me. Amnesty International is launching this landmark report to send a central message to the international community. Repeated protest killings in Iran have become normalized. Impunity is leading to the loss of thousands of lives, and it is beyond time for the international community to end the crisis of impunity that is fueling repeated cycles of protest killings in Iran. Our research included interviews with 270 people, extensive analysis of documentary evidence, and analysis of over 2,000 videos. The evidence leaves no doubt. The Iranian authorities committed crimes against humanity, the crimes against humanity of murder, torture, rape and sexual violence, enforced disappearance and imprisonment and persecution on political, gender, ethnic and religious grounds to crush the Woman Life Freedom Uprising. And impunity for these crimes paved the way for further atrocities at even a more horrific level in January 2026. We are urging the international community to pursue justice because domestically there is no prospect for justice. We've explained in immense detail how the judiciary of the Islamic Republic of Iran is complicit in crimes against humanity. So the international community is kind of disconnected from reality by directing calls to accountability for the very authorities that are part of the security apparatus committing crimes in the country. We've named 87 officials who must face criminal investigations, but this is not an exhaustive list. It, however, shows how crimes against humanity are planned, coordinated and waged across the country, terrorizing entire communities to crush dissent. And as you noted, we are launching this report because we think that it's important that the crimes against humanity committed against protesters demanding dignity, freedom, and human rights are not overshadowed by the current new round of crisis that has also opened a new front of crimes under international law against people in Iran, this time due to the unlawful strikes of the US and Israel, which violate the UN Charter. We've been very clear that the suffering of victims of crimes against humanity must not be instrumentalized or weaponized by actors such as US and Israel. And at the same time, we are clear that we need people-centered strategies, and crimes against humanity must also not be forgotten or overshadowed because of the current crisis, because people in Iran are at risk of further massacres if global action on justice is not taken.
1: And Raha, you identify 87 officials within different levels of the Iranian government. How high does the responsibility go? And can you just say a little bit about how Iranian authorities justified the crackdown when it happened in 2022 and what their response has been to your report? You just released it this morning.
3: The responsibility goes all the way to the top of the chain of command. The 87 officials we've named include the Supreme Leader, the late Supreme Leader, who is the commander of the security forces. It includes the head of the General Staff of the Armed Forces and commanders of the security forces leading on deadly protest dispersals, which are in the context of Iran, the police force and the Islamic Revolutionary Guard Corps. We've also named 25 Ministry of Interior officials. They include the then Minister of Interior, Ahmad Wahidi, who is now the general commander of the IRGC, as well as provincial governors and county governors. Crimes against humanity are system crimes. This means that they require resources, organization, structures, and a state policy. And this is precisely what we have shown in the report. In over 260 pages, we have mapped the chain of command behind these crimes, and we've shown how security forces across the country, a vast network of security forces, are deployed, equipped with firearms, military-grade firearms, such as assault rifles, submachine guns, and heavy machine guns to kill and injure protesters. There is a leaked document that shows or sheds light on the inner workings of the deadly crackdown. It's from a provincial police commander that instructed the security forces to respond mercilessly and go as far as causing death. These crimes were intended to take place because the authorities rely on a state policy of lethal force to crush dissent in the country.
1: Raha, you know, as we're talking, this is in the midst of the ongoing bombing of Iran, conflict with U.S. Israel against Iran. This has been going on for over 6 months now. What has been the relationship between the crackdown on dissent and the, you know, there was a people's uprising earlier this year that was brutally suppressed, and this kind of war?
3: This has been a devastating year for people in Iran. The unlawful attacks of the US and Israel started as people were still reeling from the collective grief and trauma of the unprecedented January massacres. Just to remind ourselves, in January 2026, in less than 48 hours, on the 8th and 9th of January, security forces massacred thousands of protesters and bystanders across Iran to crush the largest nationwide uprising that the country had seen since 1979. After experiencing decades of repression at the hands of their own authorities, people in Iran are also now suffering violations of international humanitarian law and war crimes because of the tens of thousands of airstrikes by the U.S. and Israeli authorities. So now they are caught between internal deadly repression and unlawful attacks by external actors. The Iranian authorities have also used the cover of wartime conditions to intensify domestic repression. They have further militarized public spaces. They are threatening almost on a routine basis further massacres of protesters and dissidents. They are counting on the fact that the international community is now looking elsewhere. Other headlines are dominating the news. So they tell people that their fingers are on trigger to launch further massacres.
0: Raha, we want to thank you so much for being with us. Raha Bahraini, human rights lawyer, researcher on Iran for Amnesty International. We'll link to your new report, Architects of Atrocities, State Machinery Orchestrating Crimes Against Humanity in Iran's 2022 Woman, Life, Freedom Uprising. Today, on the 4th anniversary of the death of 22-year-old Mahsa Amini in custody of Iran's morality police. I'm Amy Goodman with Anjali Kamat. Look forward to seeing people in Bayshore, New York tomorrow for Steal the Story, Please. Thanks so much.
4: Hi. Yeah, thank you. Okay. There was once this thing. You know what I mean? You all have a sense of humor? One, right? Come on, boy. You gonna play a song. Okay, I know you all think...
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5: 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And join me, your friend Dee, for my show, The Unbreakable Net. 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Let's get our dance on. Let's commiserate, as they say in the olden days. Let's just get down, shake it out, try it. You might just like it.
11: Windy Love and Val.
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12: 0.
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9: 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This is the show that seeks to answer the question, where are we on a variety of topics? I'm Wendy Love Edge, and now let me introduce the amazing Val.
14: Hello, Wendy. How are you today?
9: I am doing pretty well. There's a lot of pollen out there, let me tell you.
14: Yes, a lot of pollen.
9: A lot of pollen. Spring has sprung.
14: Spring has sprung, and let me tell you what VAL stands for today.
9: Oh, yes. What does VAL stand for today?
14: VAL stands for Vehement Artisan Lover.
9: Ooh, Vehement Artisan Lover.
14: Yes, give me an artisan and I love it, and I'm vehement about it.
9: Perfect. perfect. Much better, I think, than very angry lady.
14: Yes.
9: Yeah, you're in a different frame of mind tonight.
14: Exactly.
9: No fires before the show.
14: No fires. it was pretty peaceful before the show this time, so that was nice.
9: Nice. Yeah, I've been enjoying Passover this week, mm-hmm. and I know Easter is coming too. It's been Chag Sameach, Val.
14: Chasameah?
9: Yes.
14: What is Chasameah?
9: Happy holiday.
14: Oh, yes. Chasameah, Wendela.
9: Thank you. it's been nice. I've been cooking a little bit, made some matzo ball soup, mm-hmm. and not too much as I don't have the energy to do what, you know, I used to, you know, cook and have the whole Seder, which is a big thing, big deal.
14: Yeah.
9: but every time I prepare for a Jewish holiday, I'm not very religious, really. I'm more it's more of a cultural thing for me, and every time I prepare for a holiday like this, you know, it just reminds me of my ancestors, my mother, especially my grandmother, mm-hmm. and I even think about my little great niece.
14: Yeah.
9: And it just kind of is a reminder of family and just kind of the order of things, I think. And I was listening to someone recently who said, you know, even if you're not a religious Jew, it's nice, you know, take some time to do one or two things that are traditional, because there's mm-hmm. so much anti-Semitism out there.
14: Yeah.
9: And we're so threatened, you know, once again. I don't know if it ever ended, really, but it seems like worse now.
14: Yeah.
9: So just doing those things, you know, keeps it going, you know?
14: Yeah, exactly. It really takes it moves the religious practice into like the just like the cultural practice of it,
9: right?
14: Because that's kind of how I view like Kwanzaa, you know, per se.
9: Yeah.
14: Is that it's just a cultural thing, right? Now I don't really know all the like history around Kwanzaa, you know, and mm-hmm. My family personally never celebrated it because we were very Baptist.
9: Okay.
14: Very Baptist. But still, the idea of, and this is what I've always loved about religion, like the side of it, is like the pageantry,
9: right,
14: of it all, you know, because I do think those like those rituals are very important. Because they tap into this like collectiveness of like your family.
9: Right.
14: Yeah.
9: That's how I feel about it. I was making the matzo balls, and I could visualize myself in the kitchen as a little girl with my mother, you know. Mm-hmm. And I was thinking, you know, she never really taught me to cook, but I was always right there with her making these things. And when you're little, you don't realize, you know, that not everyone is like you, mm-hmm. you know. So it wasn't until later that I realized, oh, my culture is a little bit different than most of the people around me. And especially once we moved out of the city of Boston and into the suburbs.
14: Yeah.
9: You know, I don't think there were any other Jewish people right in our neighborhood.
14: Mm-hmm.
9: You know, so it is important. It gives us that connection to our past and brings it forward.
14: Yeah.
9: You know, a couple of years ago, my niece and her husband and my great niece came on Passover, and I was almost like tearful several mm-hmm. times in the visit, because it just, you know, brought it around like, oh, the family is continuing, even
14: yeah.
9: though it's very small. We're still moving forward, you know.
14: Mm-hmm. And I think thinking about, you know, the Easter side of the time of year,
9: mm-hmm.
14: I do have to say, I really wish that the Christian celebration side of that, and even like if we want to take it out of like the church side of it and just go into like, you know, the eggs and things, right?
9: Yeah, right.
14: I wish I think that's kind of a downside of being in the quote unquote dominant culture, right?
9: Mm-hmm.
14: Is that all of those like practices are commercialized so much,
9: right,
14: that it doesn't really feel that, I think there is a specialness lost in the like ritual of like dyeing the eggs, of hiding the eggs. You know what I mean?
9: I understand. Yes.
14: Yeah. Because, I mean, that was really my strongest touchstone of Easter was just eggs. Like, that's all my brain was about.
9: I remember the eggs.
14: Exactly, yes, you yes. know? But I think if it wasn't tied up in the commercialization of it all, you right. know, I think that would hold a stronger, like, place in my heart now. And I'd probably still, like, want to do eggs.
9: Right.
14: Because it was just, like, a thing of, like, gathering around, you know?
9: Right. I'm glad you pointed that out, because I think sometimes, you know, when you're the minority, it feels very different mm-hmm. from being in the overpowering culture that you're in. Right.
14: Yeah.
9: right. And I never really thought of it in that context, you know, that the eggs and the Easter egg hunt, like, it's all everywhere. It's everywhere,
14: yeah.
9: you know, and so it somehow loses its shine in mm-hmm. a way. But not fully, because I know many people who have, you know, great memories of these events in their life, in their family.
14: Mm-hmm.
9: Each family does it a little differently, you know, the Easter baskets, the eggs, the egg
14: yeah.
9: hunts, you know, all of that. But I do think that is sort of a provocative thing to think about, you know,
14: mm-hmm.
9: why does mine feel so special to me because it's different, or because it's mine, or a little bit of both. I don't know.
14: yeah.
9: You know? Yeah. I'm glad you brought up Kwanzaa, too, because I think many people automatically think that Black Americans are celebrating this holiday and know all
14: yeah.
9: about it, you know, and I don't know that that's necessarily true.
14: No, I don't think so. And even within, like, some Black people that I know, I don't know if I would specifically just hold it to the South. But I know whenever I was growing up, there was almost this kind of not wanting to be associated with Kwanzaa.
9: Oh. Huh.
14: Because, in my opinion, it was trying to be a fully assimilated American.
9: Right.
14: Right?
9: Right.
14: And kind of, you know, stand in the, like, well, my family's not that Black, you know,
9: oh,
14: quote unquote that Black.
9: Yeah.
14: And we're just flat American,
9: uh-huh.
14: right?
9: Right?
14: So, like, we just do Christmas. So I know that was definitely, like, a sentiment when I was growing up. And like I said, you know, my family, very, very Baptist.
9: It's funny that you mentioned that, because most of the Black people that I know that do celebrate it
14: mm-hmm.
9: are kind of offbeat people,
14: yeah.
9: you know, and it's all about unity. There's a lot of symbolism with Kwanzaa. So
14: mm-hmm.
9: Interesting. Yeah. Thanks for bringing that up, too.
14: Yeah.
9: Well, the other thing that's happening right now is tax season is over,
14: goodness.
9: Right? Is it over?
14: Did you do your taxes?
9: Of course.
14: Good.
9: It was a journey,
14: yeah.
9: but they were complete and on time before the deadline.
14: Nice, good.
9: But yeah, you know, I read that in some other countries, they actually just send you a receipt. It's either a bill or a check
14: mm-hmm.
9: for what you owe or what they owe you.
14: Yeah, because they already know.
9: Right.
14: They already know.
9: So why the heck do they put us through all this torture? And, you know, it's like it's become big business.
14: Yes. All these companies mm-hmm. that were like, oh, we'll do your taxes for this much. We'll do your taxes
9: yep.
14: for this much. And it was so weird. So I was like, so the past couple of years, I used like services,
9: uh-huh.
14: you know, the automated services to do them. And there's always an option to pay the thing or have it just taken out of your return, you know, if
9: right.
14: you get money back. And then I was doing that this year, and then I was looking, you know, on the return thing, and like it was taking more money than it would cost to just pay, you know, like to not take it out of the return. Like,
9: right.
14: it would cost more money to take it out of the return than to just pay it, you know, full
9: oh,
14: out.
9: Oh, goodness. You mean they added, like, a surcharge to it?
14: Yes.
9: Oh,
14: but
9: goodness.
14: This surcharge was, like, double the amount. It was, I don't get it.
9: Everybody's trying to make a buck in this economy,
14: listen,
9: right?
14: Listen, this economy? Everybody's struggling.
9: Goodness. But, yeah, I, you know, I know many people struggle with that. And I just, when I read that about, and I can't specifically say which countries it was, but I thought, gosh, why don't they just do that? Why do they make it torture us? Mm-hmm. You know? And then everybody's all worried about meeting the deadline or asking for an extension. But I hope everyone either met the deadline or asked for an
14: extension.
9: Yeah. Yeah. Because it's over now. Thank goodness.
14: Yes.
9: Yes.
14: But yeah, but I didn't. So, okay. I'm curious what's going to happen with these taxes. Because we know they've been doing all kind of weird stuff in the government.
9: Right, they cut the staff of the IRS, like, right at tax time.
14: So did we even need to do that? Like, did we even need to do taxes?
9: A lot of people were questioning that.
14: Or do they got some AI chat GPT up in there?
9: Well, that brings us to our topic tonight.
14: Mm-hmm.
9: So we're tonight's main topic is about AI,
14: yes.
9: Artificial intelligence. And you know me, I have to give a definition so we have like an even playing field here before we have this discussion.
14: Mm-hmm.
9: And for those out there, sometimes I wonder if people really know what AI actually is. We hear AI a lot.
14: Mm-hmm.
9: And recently, the new head of education for our country was speaking at an event and was calling it A1.
14: Not A1 sauce.
9: I couldn't believe it. She was calling it A1. So it is, in fact, AI, which stands for artificial intelligence. And it is technology that enables computers and machines to simulate human learning, comprehension, problem solving, decision making, creativity, and autonomy. Applications and devices equipped with AI can see and identify objects. They can understand and respond to human language. They can learn new information and experiences. They can make detailed recommendations. And here's the part I think people are most worried about.
14: Mm-hmm.
9: They can act independently, replacing the need for human intelligence or intervention.
14: Oh, my goodness.
9: Right. So talk about breaking the simulation.
14: Breaking
9: it. Let's tear this apart.
14: Are we real? Is this an AI voice that the listeners are listening to, Wendy?
9: Well, you know, I don't know if they would know. Mm-hmm. We could create a Val.
14: An AI Val.
9: AI voice.
14: AIVAL, yeah.
9: Ooh, AIVAL. Mm-hmm. That sounds like a song coming on. Yeah, I mean, so I think that some people are very concerned
14: mm-hmm.
9: because this technology can do things on its own. You know, a good example is there are cars that self-drive, right?
14: Mm-hmm. There are, oh my gosh. So yes, and people are like afraid of like the job market. Right?
9: Right.
14: The AIs will take your jobs. I mean, you can see it even now today. There are some fast food restaurants that the entire drive-through, the drive-through experience of like ordering
9: uh-huh.
14: is just a robot.
9: Right.
14: Like
9: right.
14: you don't see a person until they're just handing you your food. That's it.
9: And so you won't really know that either.
14: Well, no, because the voice sounds pretty good.
9: Yes.
14: Like it sounds, yeah, really, really good.
9: Right. So, for instance, you know, our president has been talking a lot about bringing manufacturing back to the U.S.,
14: mm-hmm.
9: right? And then China has released these propaganda videos showing Americans, like famous Americans, even the president himself doing, you know, at a sewing machine
14: mm-hmm.
9: or like, you know, doing this manufacturing work as a sort of a ditz at us, like we're not going to be wanting to do that, which
14: yeah.
9: I think is true.
14: Yeah.
9: Do you think people will want those types of jobs?
14: The only reason I think people will not want those jobs is because those jobs do not put food on the table like they need to.
9: Right. People don't even really want to do the so-called lower level jobs. I don't believe any of it is low level. It's all needed and necessary to our society. So I don't know it's called that way, but I don't know how else to talk about it.
14: It's not low. Well, I think the reason why is the same way why we call some jobs entry level.
9: Right.
14: It just means low pay.
9: Right. Right.
14: That's all
9: right.
14: It means.
9: That's what it means.
14: Yeah.
9: It doesn't. And so those, I just don't see that people will want these jobs that he believes he's going to bring back.
14: Well, you know, we could get those jobs if they did one simple thing.
9: What is that, Val?
14: Universal basic income.
9: Ooh, you're talking now.
14: Because, see, I am a person that believes that people want to have something to do.
9: Yes.
14: So even if they have universal basic income, they will still go to work. I believe this.
9: Right. I do, too. I actually think and have thought for a long time that basic needs should be free anyway. For mm-hmm. instance, food. Everyone needs food to survive.
14: Yes. And not ultra-processed food.
9: No. No. You know, food, health care.
14: Whole food.
9: Shelter.
14: Yeah. Yes, water.
9: All these basic needs that mm-hmm. every human being must have, to me, they should be free and available to everyone.
14: Mm-hmm.
9: Now, you know, some people, we live in a capitalistic society here in the U.S., so many people think that that's crazy.
14: Yeah.
9: Right? But I'm not sure why. If that was a base

0: beginning of this country, then people ain't earned that.
1: Right.
0: They didn't earn nothing.
1: Right.
0: The people working the hardest got nothing.
1: Yes.
0: You know?
1: So you mean slaves?
0: Sorry. Can we talk about that?
1: Of course. We're breaking the simulation here, Val. Come on.
0: But yeah. So it's this illusion of meritocracy wins out. It's this illusion of, in order for something to have value, you have to have worked for it. You have to have, like, really, really, like, struggled to get it.
1: Uh-huh.
0: And it's the exact same thing that they said when talking about gay marriage. Well, if anybody can get married, it means nothing anymore. And that's not the case.
1: Well, that's because there's this sort of false idea, mm-hmm, that one man, one woman is something that everyone must strive for, right?
0: Yeah.
1: So, you know, there's a lot of barriers that need to be broken to get to what you're talking about. I agree. I think if there was a universal basic income, people would have those basic things, food, shelter, water.
0: Mm-hmm.
1: And then they can breathe a sigh of relief and maybe do amazing things in this world, right? Mm-hmm. Because they're not struggling. They're not on the struggle bus every single day,
0: yep,
1: trying to achieve the basics, you know?
0: Yeah.
1: And so with AI, there is opportunity, actually, to, mm-hmm, create some of that, you know, if you think about it.
0: Yeah.
1: If the AI is able to do these so-called entry-level jobs and everyone has this basic income,
0: mm-hmm,
1: now people can, if they want to, strive higher, create more,
0: mm-hmm,
1: you know. But I'm not sure that that's what the powers that be are thinking.
0: No, you know? No, definitely not, because it's greed. Because once you get to the top, you're greedy.
1: Right.
0: You know? Because, I don't know, it's some people will never not be rich anymore, you know what I mean? Like Jeff Bezos.
1: Right.
0: He will never not have money.
1: Mm-hmm.
0: He could get, what was it, that thing of, like, he could give, like, everybody, like a certain, like, amount of money and,
1: right,
0: like, still and be still, the wealthiest,
1: right,
0: person.
1: Yes. Same thing, yeah, with Elon, you know. Mm-hmm. He was just recently, it looks like he's going to be fined some big amount for some SEC violations, but he's got so much money that is that really going to do anything?
0: Yeah, it does nothing.
1: You know, so going back to the idea of AI and mm-hmm, manufacturing and, mm-hmm, doing these other things, I think it could be a good thing if it's looked at properly.
0: Yeah.
1: You know.
0: Well, if they actually use it as a tool.
1: Right.
0: And not, but you know what people are using it as a tool for that I'm kind of upset about? Is in the art world,
1: yes,
0: in the making of these creative things, instead of, like, turning to people, you know? I think about, like, a week or so ago. So there's this, this Japanese animator, Ghibli,
1: uh-huh,
0: that his studio is known for doing these really beautiful and heartfelt movies. And someone, like, put in a prompt that was like, oh, turn this photo into Ghibli-styled, like, animation. And they did it, and then that took off. Like, it, like, trended for, you know, for days and whatnot, to the point where now, in current day, there is so much, like, it has eclipsed the actual Ghibli artwork. Like,
1: oh,
0: there is now more AI-generated Ghibli art than there is even actual Ghibli art.
1: See, that really upsets me. I'm with you. So this AI, you know, the idea that it will replace our creative side,
0: mm-hmm,
1: you know, with, you know, our visual artwork, music, poetry, writing,
0: mm-hmm,
1: right, is so upsetting as an artist. Rather than alleviate these other things, like, I want it to clean the house and, you know, take care of all the things that are annoying that you don't want to have to spend time on,
0: mm-hmm,
1: and leave me more time to create.
0: Yeah.
1: That would be lovely.
0: Yeah, exactly. And the big thing about the AI in the art world is that it's just theft. It's just, it is just stealing.
1: Right.
0: It's stealing.

0: and repurposing. And then because it's a cheap resource, right? Because there have been TV shows and movies that have used it, and like one that was like really big that I saw in theaters, Late Night with the Devil.
1: Oh.
0: So some of their interstitial slides were AI done, right? And it was a big thing because they did not like advertise it as this way. Like they didn't I guess like press release like it out.
1: Well, that's another question. Are we obligated to divulge that AI was used in the creating?
0: I think we are, because if for a human being everything has to be credited,
1: That's true. That's very true.
0: I think you have to say we used AI, because when you use AI and don't say that you did, you're inherently stealing from the artist that the AI program stole from to make that piece of art.
1: Right. So that's true in some cases.
0: Okay.
1: The AI is also being trained by some people, right? So it's not necessarily stealing, although it can be. But it's being trained and taught about like every subject that there is, you know. So it's not all so-called stolen, because it's being purposefully trained. But I do understand what you're saying, and I think that some of it is simply stealing, you know. I don't know exactly how that works, but someone would have had to feed it in, you know.
0: Well, it's another like so I know there was a thing with Instagram a while ago, maybe like a year or two ago, where there was like Instagram went through an update, or Meta went through an update, where there was a little clause that was like, by continuing to use this social media service, you consent to your images being used to train our AI machine.
1: Oh,
0: Yes. So it was like a big thing with artists,
1: that was
0: like,
1: with an update?
0: I think so. I'm pretty sure it was with an update, or with like a new, what's it called when they give like a big list of
1: Oh,
0: like,
1: terms of conditions.
0: yes, exactly. Yes, where they snuck that in there.
1: Terms of service. Yeah,
0: Yeah.
1: right.
0: So yeah, so Meta snuck that in there, I think. They snuck that in there, if I'm understanding that correctly.
1: Well, and who reads all the terms of service?
0: Nobody. I know
1: Right?
0: I don't.
1: So someone took the time to read it and said, "Wait a minute," you know.
0: Yeah.
1: And yeah, that's upsetting, because I don't know. I guess I'm not naive. Like I know that, you know, if you create something, you own it. But if you post it somewhere, you know, other people are going to take it and repost it, right? And you may or may not be credited with that.
0: Well, because art theft has been around for forever, or not art theft, plagiarism has been around for forever. But I guess with AI in the art space, it is just taking that plagiarism and like multiplying it times 10.
1: And
0: Because
1: they're not calling it plagiarism.
0: exactly, because so I've talked to a couple of college students, and they will tell me that like for their papers and whatnot, they just throw it in ChatGPT.
1: Well, so I wondered about that. So, you know, I'm a writer, and I do use AI as a tool to help me if I'm, if I, for instance, you know, let's say I write, you know, a paragraph, and I'm just unhappy with exactly how it sounds, and I would like a little input to make it sound more concise, or I might stick it in AI and see what it does with it, and then may or may not use that, right?
0: So would you so where do you so I'm still struggling with where I fall on the side of, is that taking a job away from somebody? Like, I'm still stuck on that, right? Because because back in the day, or not even like, but back in the day, like a couple of years ago, right?
1: Or yeah, a year ago.
0: Like, if you wanted like like a proofread or like an edit like of a thing that you wrote, you would have to take it to somebody or call up someone and be like, right. Hey, could you look at this? I'll kick you a few bucks.
1: Right.
0: But now it's like, oh, boop, does AI do it? Not saying it's right or wrong either way, but just is that a form of taking away
1: right
0: job?
1: Right. Well, it for me, so, you know, usually if I am writing something that I'm being paid to write, mm-hmm. there's an editor. Mm-hmm. I feel like, you know, it does make their job easier in many ways if I use this tool, and I look at it as a tool in writing. However, I would never just have it write it for me. Mm-hmm. And I think that's a different ball of wax. Now, I don't know. I understand what you're saying. Is that taking someone's livelihood when you use it as a tool in that way? I don't know. Mm-hmm. Is it progress? You know, I don't know the answer to that question. I think it depends on your perspective and what you feel about it. Mm-hmm. Now, in school, I don't know. To me, that doesn't feel right. And I wonder if the professor would know. Mm-hmm. Is there a way? I think there's a way to tell if it was written by AI.
0: Yeah. So I've also seen some videos of, like, these professors and TAs, like, just, like, yelling at the students, like, what are you doing? Like, this doesn't even make sense, you know?
1: Right.
0: Like the thing. And I think
1: you think they don't even read it? Like, they don't even know if it
0: the
1: makes sense?
0: The college kids? Yeah. I don't think they do.
1: Oh, my goodness.
0: Because I think college in this time, you know, that we're in has been such... It's been reduced down to just a stepping stone and not, like, an actual place where you, like, develop.
1: Right.
0: Like, it's just, like, another, like, checkbox that you have to get to go get this other job.
1: Oh, I see. So you're not... Students may not be there to actually learn how to Mm-mm. be something, like, specifically or... to use it as a framework and really develop their intelligence further mm-hmm. so that they can do a certain type of work.
0: That's what I assume. Yeah.
1: Right.
0: Well, and I also think that because, you know, so much of training for like what so many jobs are now anyway, you can get that learning not going to school.
1: Right. That's
0: but
1: true.
0: But to have that degree is still really sought after as right. that little like check mark of approval.
1: I think some of that is less so than it was even 5 years ago because mm-hmm. people just do not have the money mm-hmm. to go to school, you know, many, many people. And they don't want to have a bunch of student loans at the end because so many people that they know left school with, you know, giant student loans that they have trouble paying back. Mm-hmm. So it's kind of complicated. But if people are not there really for the right reason, so to speak, yeah, I mean, throw it in ChatGPT or some AI platform and get your paper done so that you can just check that box, mm-hmm. you know, and they're not thinking, oh, I'm supposed to be learning something, right?
0: Yeah.
1: Right. I mean, you know, we all at times took shortcuts, you know, when mm-hmm. I was in school, when we shouldn't have, maybe,
0: yeah,
1: you know, to pay if you run out of time or whatever. But it just seems like it's a whole lot easier to take a big shortcut.
0: Right.
1: And I do think that the professors can tell. And I think there has to be more of that technology so that they know if the student is really meeting the criteria to pass the course. And, you know, mm-hmm. Yeah, it's crazy. I can't imagine not reading it and not knowing if it makes sense. That's insane.
0: Yeah. Now I have a question for you. So we were talking about Black Mirror a couple of days ago.
1: Right. Black Mirror.
0: So I love Black Mirror. The new season just dropped. So in Black Mirror, a lot of times when they are dealing with AI and artificial consciousnesses and a lot of times the Black Mirror, how they are going about it is it's more so like a copy of like a person, and they're having to like interact with digital copies of themselves or other people, would you befriend an artificial person?
1: Oh my goodness. That is a heavy question. So this is assuming the person wants me to know that they're an artificial person.
0: What if you don't? What if you know that they're... Yeah, okay. Right. So you know, would you like... How would you interact with that entity, that being? Are they a person?
1: I think I would be very curious. Mm-hmm. You know, I'm a naturally curious person. So I think that I would give it a try.
0: Yeah.
1: But I think I would be very cautious because if I understand it correctly, these AI itself is, you know, taking in information and learning from it, right? So they're probably doing that with you.
0: Yeah.
1: Right. And what are they doing with that information? I don't know. It's very, very interesting question. I think if I knew, I would be cautious.
0: So what if, okay, so what if it was just like a digital copy of like someone else? Like, so they're not really, so they're out of the like learning stage of it. Uh-huh. And they're just like, we took a copy of this person, made a
1: And I know that it's a replica.
0: Yeah. How would you treat that replica?
1: Oh my goodness.
0: Because they're not a like human.
1: Right.
0: But they're a copy of this other human.
1: Well, I think if we come to that in our society, we would have to approach them the same. I mean, I would approach them the same way as anyone and be kind and, you know.
0: Do they get rights?
1: But then there's other questions, right?
0: Yeah.
1: It seems like it's you're really testing me tonight. It seems like if they don't have rights, then we're creating this sort of underclass that is subservient probably in some way to the real people, and I don't like the feel of that, but at the same time they're not real people.
0: Yeah.
1: I'm going to ask you, how would you treat them? Would you befriend the replica interests me more even mm-hmm. than thinking about, you know,
0: the AI,
1: yeah, in general.
0: So I have yet to interact with AI on like that, like on any like level, really. Like I don't use ChatGPT. I've never been one to like want to dive into that because I am like nervous of like uh-huh. The data like collection of it all.
1: I see.
0: But if it was a like a singular entity that was artificial, I think I would befriend it.
1: Okay.
0: I think I would, and if it is like a self like thinking consciousness, I would say it does deserve rights. Because it is experiencing the world.
1: Right. That's true. That's why I struggle, you know, mm-hmm. if it's you know, awake and interacting, I don't know how we can not treat it in the same way. I don't know. It's,
0: yeah.
1: It's very provocative and probably something we're going to have to face.
0: Yeah. So there was an episode of Black Mirror where so one guy did a crime. They made a digital copy of him, and the digital copy is the like is the one that like was put through like the like torture and jail time for the crime. Yeah.
1: The replica?
0: Yes.
1: Okay.
0: So is that fair? Because the replica has all the memories up until the like point of split,
1: right?
0: But the actual human body doesn't experience any of the violence. It's all this other entity experiencing it, but it's hard to explain.
1: So I don't see how that is fair or just mm-hmm. because the human, you know, it seems like they both would have to go through it.
0: Mm,
1: you know, okay. if it's a true replica,
0: mm-hmm.
1: it seems like they both would have to go through it. But is that fair to the other conscious being who didn't really create the idea to do the crime.
0: Yeah.
1: I don't know. That's another interesting question that probably we'll have to face, you know, when we get to that point. But yeah, well, Black Mirror, from what I understand, I have not watched it. I'm planning to now.
0: Mm-hmm.
1: This season is all about different AI related topics, and they do explore more of the dark side, from what I understand, of AI, not the positive end.
0: Yeah, no, you know,
1: not at all.
0: Would you make an artificial copy of yourself?
1: I would not like that.
0: Okay.
1: I would not like that. I can see that. So all the things that are great about AI, like increasing efficiency, and, you know, being able to be awake 24/7, right? Being able to analyze data easily and quickly, you know, all the great things about AI, I guess it could lift the load for me in a way.
0: Mm-hmm.
1: But it just seems really dangerous. And also, like, what if it, you know, goes off on its own and it looks just like me, you know, has all the, right? Has all the memories. And it just seems like there'd be a lot of difficulty that could occur, like all of the dark things that we think about when we think about AI, it seems like, you know, could happen. So, no, I don't think I would like that at all. How about you? Would you like to have a replica?
0: I think I would.
1: You would?
0: I think I would. But here's the thing. I would treat my replica so nice.
1: I'm like, sure you would.
0: Yeah. I would. Here's the thing. The very first thing I would say to my replica is, I am so sorry that you're here. Because I know that if they have like all of my like memories up until like the point of split, then it's almost gonna be like a version of me going to sleep one day and then waking up in like a new, unfamiliar, like artificial place.
1: Right.
0: Right?
1: Right.
0: So I would just want to like just be like, okay, this is what it is.
1: Uh-huh.
0: This is what we got to do.
1: Right.
0: I'm sorry. But
1: have it do all the things that you find less desirable?
0: I would.
1: But you would be kind about it.
0: I would be. I'd be like, I'm so sorry, but can you please do this for me? Thank you.
1: Right. Right.
0: You're not getting paid. Thanks.
1: Well, and you know, I guess the question is, would these beings have emotions and feel?
0: I think they have everything.
1: Interesting.
0: Yeah. So they're just like people, except they're not actual people.
1: Okay. Well, this AI thing, who knows what direction it's really going to take, you know? Mm-hmm. Is it going to help us? You know, it has helped us in many ways. Recently, I saw a friend who had surgery, and it was done sort of with a robot.
0: AI?
1: Well, with a robot.
0: Okay.
1: You know, I don't know if it has AI technology in that. I was thinking it did, but I really don't know. I can see a lot of applications where it could help us, but like, you know, humans have this dark side. So I don't know. I think that's what people are afraid of.
0: Mm-hmm.
1: You know, among all the practical things we talked about, it's also, where will it go? Will it take over? Will it take everything over?
0: But then what does that takeover look like? Is it dystopian? Like why would them taking over be so bad? Like, what are they gonna do?
1: Right. Right. Well, I guess the thought is, if they take everything over, and then where does that leave us?
0: Mm.
1: Right?
0: It leaves us going back into the forest, into the wilderness, into living off of the land.
1: Oh, all right. Well,
0: which I think would be a nice like end cap to like the human race, because we started in like, you know, the woods and the caves.
1: Right.
0: And then we go back into the caves, you know?
1: Well, you've painted a picture. We'll see if that's what comes true.
0: Yeah.
1: Well, thanks for that really interesting discussion.
0: Mm-hmm.
1: And the last part of the show, we thought we would talk about some things that have been in the news, some current events. And there's been a lot of stuff going on.
0: Mm-hmm. You sent me so much stuff.
1: It's true. I'm like, oh, that happened. Well, you know, I think we mentioned last time, you know, this politically, this administration is all about keeping us on the edge of our seat, it seems like.
0: Mm-hmm.
1: So there's always something happening. But this week we had some female astronauts.
0: Yes. Are we calling them astronauts?
1: Well, I don't know if we can call them astronauts.
0: They are ladies that got to go to space.
1: It's kind of like ladies who lunch. I don't know.
0: Here's to the ladies that fly.
1: I have mixed feelings about that news.
0: Yeah, me too.
1: I read a funny thing. It said when they landed, Katy Perry kissed the ground and she liked it.
0: Even though that is arguably her best song. Oh my gosh, side note. I had a teacher. So back when the song first came out, I was in like high school. And I had a teacher that was very upset about that song. She was like, that is wrong and she should not be singing about that. And I don't want to hear any of that music in my class. She was very against girls kissing girls.
1: Goodness.
0: Yeah.
1: That's very disheartening.
0: But anyway, sorry.
1: Yeah. Oh, that's all right. I think it's important to know. So that was, what grade was that? Do you know?
0: Seventh?
1: Okay. Yeah. Very impressionable age. And to have a teacher say something like that.
0: And from that day forward, I've hated lesbians.
1: Now, wait a minute. I beg to differ there. So these women, it was like Gail King and Katy Perry and some other people I don't know.
0: Some irrelevant people.
1: It was a very expensive 11 minutes. They were only up there for 11 minutes.
0: What did they do? They just float around?
1: They floated a little bit. I think Katy Perry sang. And then they turned around and came right back.
0: It's ridiculous.
1: All that money. And I think what was most upsetting to me is this is a time when the current administration is taking female figures, including female astronauts, off of the website, mm-hmm. the White House website, and not recognizing, you know, females who actually have done amazing work in that field.
0: Yeah.
1: And then here we are, you know, spending all this effort and money to send these women up for 11 minutes.
0: That have nothing to do with space.
1: Right.
0: Nothing to do at all.
1: Nothing at all. And in this economy where many, many people are struggling,
0: mm-hmm.
1: to make that an important thing that we should all watch and,
0: you know. But I do have to say, the backlash from it, I do feel good about, because I think we are in a time, like as a country, where we are getting annoyed by seeing like rich people and celebrities just like showboating to give us like some type of crumbs of like, this will boost their morale. Let's show them rich people just having fun.
1: Oh my.
0: It's like, because at the because, like, there was so much, like, backlash from the Met Gala last year.
1: Uh-huh.
0: And even, like, the Oscar ceremonies and stuff, where, like, people are just getting fed up by these people that are just locking themselves away in their wealth. Because I was watching something where it was, I think it was Cate Blanchett was talking about, these award shows,
1: uh-huh.
0: and she was talking about it from the standpoint of like, because now there's like TikTok accounts dedicated to like lip reading things to like figure out what these celebrities are saying, like not on mic,
1: right.
0: And she was like, why can't we go back to the days where like these events were like private parties? You know what I mean?
1: Uh-huh.
0: But I do think that would be better and less like ostentatious.
1: Right. It is showy. I mean, I understand what you're saying.
0: Mm-hmm.
1: Right. So I think that there has to be a balance, you know.
0: Mm-hmm.
1: And also, I do enjoy when they talk about, sometimes they get up and like at an awards show, for instance, and make a statement,
0: mm-hmm.
1: That could help people Many people, you know, donate to different organizations, you know, and talk about it and encourage other people to do it. You know, it gives them a platform that could help some people. But on the other hand, it is this giant display of wealth kind of being dangled in front of people. And it's not. So I was just talking about this the other day. You know, when I was a kid coming up, you know, my parents, you know, graduated from high school, didn't go to college. My dad worked his way up in the garment industry. And we were middle class family, you know, but they worked really hard. And they were it was instilled in my brother and I, you know, if you go to college, we're going to help you to go to college. And if you do it, you will do better. And that's what we want for you. And we knew that that was true, you know, and now it's this unattainable thing because it's not really true. It hasn't been true for a long time that if you, you know, are, if you get yourself to college, you will do well. You will do better than your parents.
0: Yeah.
1: You know,
0: well, now the thing of now the I feel like young people, how they see the path to like wealth and like being able to like be sustainable in this giant rat race is go viral on the internet and then milk that until it goes out.
1: Yes,
0: right?
1: Right.
0: Because like
1: that's true. That's true. I mean, people are putting out all kinds of stuff to get noticed and that's what they see their avenue to doing better than their parents perhaps, or just doing better, period. I don't know.
0: Yeah.
1: But yeah, it's crazy. I mean, this week I was last weekend I was watching Coachella, which is another big, you know, the tickets to that are like $1,000 or something.
0: Yeah.
1: It's crazy. And did you, I don't know if you watched any of that, but the crowds were absolutely enormous. Like when I watched that, I think every person there paid like $1,000.
0: Yeah, it's like, where's this money at?
1: It's
0: like,
1: crazy.
0: Where is it? Yeah.
1: But I did enjoy the music.
0: Lady Gaga, yeah.
1: Yeah, Lady Gaga. Oh my gosh.
0: Who else did you watch?
1: Well, I watched, let's see, I watched Queen Latifah joined Megan Thee Stallion.
0: Oh.
1: That was awesome. You should check that out.
0: Nice.
1: And I love Billie Eilish. And yeah, she performed with, oh my goodness, now I'm going to space on the name. XCS.
0: Oh, Charlie?
1: Yes, Charlie. Yeah. Yes, couldn't think of it. That COVID, long COVID brain. That was it was great. You should check that out.
0: Okay.
1: Although I hear you don't like lesbians.
0: listen. One a day is enough for me.
1: I'm telling you. You know, for me, it's like, you know, as a lesbian, you know, so when when I was younger, you know, I remember when Melissa Etheridge came out, it was such a huge deal.
0: Yeah.
1: You know, it was a huge deal.
0: Mm-hmm.
1: And recently I heard her, somebody was interviewing her and actually said to her, you know, do you regret coming out as a lesbian? Do you think it negatively affected your career? She's like, no. Like, have you seen me?
0: Like, I'm Melissa Etheridge.
1: You know, so all these women artists, you know, some lesbians, some not, you know, we had to really like tune into them and, and support them. And it was different. And now to see them, you know, being themselves on the Coachella stage, you know, I love it. It makes me so happy. I'm not sure how, you know, a non-lesbian might think about that, but there are so many of them now that have gotten some fame and are really out there in mainstream, you know.
0: Yeah.
1: Like when Madonna was, you know, playing around with her sexuality and her, you know, she was just innovative and amazing, and people bashed her, gave her such a hard time.
0: Oh, really?
1: Oh, yeah. It was it was rough for her in those years, you know. But she kept going, and
0: because I think the only really thing I know about like the Madonna like lesbian stuff was when like she kissed Britney.
1: Yes, right. Yeah. And you know, I don't really know what her sexuality is, but she's open and she uses it in her art, and that was. That was really astounding to people watching because people just weren't doing that. And it was frowned upon, you know. So to see this, so many lesbians just really being open and themselves, it makes me happy.
0: Yeah. Nice.
1: Yeah. So there's a lot of great videos. If you're on TikTok or any of the platforms, really, you can catch some of the Coachella show. And definitely Lady Gaga. I mean, unbelievable.
0: Yeah. I've been trying to find like a full performance video of her, because that album that she did, Mayhem, like, I love that album.
1: Yes.
0: And I can't wait to see what she does when she's on tour with it. So
1: the creativity, yeah. I mean, that woman, it just seems like it's endless, you know. Mm-hmm. And then watching her sing with Tony Bennett versus the Mayhem stuff, you know, the versatility is just unbelievable. That was pretty cool. Mm-hmm. Some other things kind of happening. I read that Arkansas was denied federal assistance for the March 14th storm system that came through that took the tornadoes. And I got so upset about it, because it just worries me, especially living in this area, that, you know, with so many storms, it seems like every year we get more and more storms. And are they just not going to help people? What's going on?
0: I don't think they are. I don't know. It would surprise me if they did help, you know, because I don't know. Maybe they just feel like, well, it's like a high risk area or something. But I don't really know.
1: I don't know. I don't know the whole story behind what happened with FEMA and whether they just defunded it or something. Mm-hmm. I think that's true, but I don't want to speak out of turn.
0: Yeah.
1: But I saw that and I thought, man, that administration has so many supporters here in Arkansas. And usually they, you know, will say, well, we're not going to support the blue states, which is ridiculous because we are one United States of America.
0: Yeah.
1: So it was very surprising for me to see that they weren't going to be helping out people in Arkansas. And it's very upsetting, I think.
0: Yeah.
1: I think
0: the one time you think living around Republicans helps.
1: Right. You know, so I think, you know, people, it's really important to stay informed. You know, it's really important to be in contact with your congressman about various issues that affect you. You know, that's what they're supposed to be there for. I was also watching, have you watched any of the recent town halls that Republicans, many of them have canceled their town halls because people are like really upset about a lot of issues and they don't want to face them.
0: Uh-huh.
1: But the ones that are holding them, they're like combative with their own constituents.
0: Yeah, which is good.
1: Well, it,
0: get on them.
1: Right, it's good that the constituents are speaking up, but they're combative with them. They're like,
0: that's okay,
1: arguing back at them and trying.
0: This is not an endorsement of violence. But
1: No. Yeah, I saw one with Marjorie Taylor Greene yesterday in Georgia, and I just could not believe how she was speaking to her own people.
0: Oh, she was talking to them crazy?
1: Yes.
0: Oh,
1: yes, that's what I'm saying. The people.
0: Oh,
1: saying,
0: I thought the people were talking to her crazy.
1: Well, they were saying, we're upset about this, we're upset about that. Yeah. And she was just...
0: She was like, but the trans can't use their bathrooms. Isn't that what you care about? Trans people can't use the wrong bathrooms. Aren't you happy? Ridiculous.
1: Isn't that insane?
0: Insane.
1: It's a tiny percentage of the population.
0: Did you hear about that woman that works at Walmart? Cis woman was fired... Because a customer followed her into the bathroom. Because a customer was yelling at her while she was in, like, the restroom because she thought that she was a trans woman.
1: What?
0: Yes. The employee then goes to, like her supervisor or HR, all that stuff, and they fire her because they're like, this is too much of a hassle.
1: Wait. So a customer followed the employee into the bathroom because the customer thought that she was trans.
0: Uh-huh.
1: And she was not.
0: Yes.
1: Right. It doesn't really matter, but because they shouldn't do that either way.
0: No. Let people use the bathroom.
2: You're tuned in to KPSQ LP Fayetteville, a community radio station run by community volunteers connecting with community businesses. By becoming an underwriter on KPSQ, local businesses receive on-air, website, and social media recognition highlighting their information and services. Underwriter